VA Radio by volunteers. So I'm Peter Gers, and that completes this week's readings of the Saturday Death Notices from page 63 of the Advertiser for the 22nd of August this year of Grace 2026. 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If you'd like more information, please call the station on 8234 1197 during office hours, 8234 1197, and we'll do our best to help. 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Good morning.

emerging whenever it's not convenient to talk about gender. It's like they're reverting to old thinking, unless it's a useful thing for them to be spruiking as a benefit, and that's a worry, adds Dally Fisher. The reforms in the NDIS amendment, securing the NDIS for future generations, Bill 2026, are the largest since the NDIS's inception in 2013. According to Health Minister Mark Butler, they are designed to rein in costs and growth of the $52 billion a year scheme and restore integrity following allegations of fraud. And that article, A Retrograde Step, NDIS Cut Without Published Gender Data, was by Christine Zwicker, and of course it came from the Saturday paper. You've been listening to The Saturday Paper. I've been your reader and operator this week, Barry Levini. Program will be back with you the same time next week. Till then, bye for now.

0: is this year?
1: Because it's a slice of the best thinkers of radio who are trying to work out what's happening going forward, just like we've been talking about, who are somehow participating or making that happen. The beauty of the Radio Days organization is that they can call on the best minds and the best examples from all over the world. And that's what we've tried to do in Radio Days Asia. I'm part of the organizing committee. We've tried to give a snapshot of everything that's happening from the best people in the world, if possible. And that's the reason to go, because you'll just find out new things, and then you get the benefit of bumping into people and having further conversations and making connections that you do when you go to an in-person conference. That's always the extra value add, but it's the content and the expertise of the speakers that is the reason to go.
0: Yeah, good for a coffee or a tea on the sideline as well.
1: Definitely.
0: Now, finally, Steve, if you could co-host a one-off drive show with any radio personality, dead or alive, who would you choose and why?
1: That's a hard question. I think it would have to be John Laws, because he was such an icon in his time. He became old-fashioned and counter-cultural in a way, but he still kept turning up and doing his radio show. And I think he was curious, he was opinionated, and I was always able to have a good conversation with him. I'd love to do a radio show with John for what we could talk about, and also for just being part of that beautiful flow that he used to create in his radio shows. I know he wasn't a favorite of everybody, and I'm not saying that I agree with everything that he thought, but from a radio point of view, if you get to share a studio with a legend, then you would do it.
0: Thank you so much, Steve. That was fantastic. I really appreciate it.
1: Great questions.
0: Thank you,
1: and hopefully I gave you what you wanted. Thank you.
0: See you in a couple of weeks.
1: See you there.
0: Steve Ahern will be among the speakers at Radio Days Asia 2026, taking place in Jakarta from 1 to 3 September. 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Bye for now.
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5: Sunset Ridge by Nicole Alexander, narrated by Cynthia Howell. This is a Daisy recording produced by the Vision Australia Information Library Service, commencing on January the 9th, 2015. This book was published by Bantam in 2013. No unauthorised copying, broadcasting, or public performance of this recording is permitted. Madeline took a step back in fright, tripped, and fell on her bottom. Directly above, a man on horseback loomed over her. Scrambling from beneath his shadow and the horse's inquisitive sniffing of her leg, she stood. "Gave me a fright. Who are you?" The sun was directly over his shoulder, making his features difficult to see. "Are you Ross?" She lifted her hand in an attempt to block the sun. "Ross Evans." "I should be asking who you are." The voice was gruff. He held out his hand and Madeline passed him the wrench. "I'm Madeline, George's sister." "You look like him." "Oh, George?" "No, your grandfather, girlie. Come on, I'll give you a lift home." He extended an arm the colour of mahogany. "I can walk." Light continued to block the rider's features. "In about 10 minutes, your arms and legs will be red raw from the sun. It doesn't look like they've seen much sun lately. Too much sun exposure is bad for you." Madeline felt foolish. She knew the rules. A shady hat and a long-sleeved shirt were vital in the bush if you didn't want to get heat-stressed and burned. "Bad for everything, too much sun. Bad for man and beast and the land and you. Get up." It wasn't so much as a request as a command. "I haven't ridden for... Don't worry. Ned here can smell a newbie for miles." Madeline put a foot in the freed stirrup and was roughly flung up on the horse's back. She grabbed hold of her shoulder and rubbed it. "He nearly pulled my arm out of its socket." "Well, you looked like you had more spring than that. Hang on." She did her best to follow the man's advice, her bare thighs rubbing against the coarse horsehair and perspiration pooling at the waistband of her shorts. By the bony shape of his shoulders and the grey hairs on his neck, Ross Evans was an older man. "Why do you help us out here on Sunset Ridge?" "That's my business. Grip with your legs and hang on to me." "So you're Ross Evans." Tentatively taking hold of his shirt tail, Madeline bobbed up and down as Ned trotted towards the woolshed. "Did you know my grandfather? You must have. You said I looked like him." Ned plodded along the road. "What can you tell me about him?" Madeline persisted. They rode on quietly as the bush settled under a mantle of heat. "Why don't you want to talk about him?" Ned's pace slowed. "I got no reason to. What if I told you I was hoping to organise an exhibition of my grandfather's work? and that I'm looking for anything that can help me understand his life better, and therefore the choices he made regarding his painting. Ahead, the iron roof of the wool shed appeared between the trees. Gradually, the cavernous building and adjoining yards grew bigger as Ross and Madeline approached. Ned stopped abruptly at the wool shed. "Do I get off here?" Madeline asked. When no answer came, Madeline ignored his offered arm and slid awkwardly to the ground. "What was my grandfather like, Mr. Evans?" She caught a glimpse of a jutting chin. "Was he like father after the war?" "Ain't nobody called me mister in a long time." The horse lowered his head and closed his eyes. The old man crossed one wrist over the other and stared across the paddock. Then he pushed his wide-brimmed hat slowly back off his forehead. His face was wrinkled and sun-brown, and the lines at the corner of his thin lips drooped downwards as if he'd lived his entire life dissatisfied. In contrast, his blue eyes were still bright. "He, spent most of his time here on the property after the war," Ross began haltingly. "When your great-grandfather died in the mid-1920s, Dave took over the running of the place from his mother. I never laid eyes on him until the 40s. Saw him in Banyan one day with your mother. She must have been 12 or 13 years younger than I was." "And?" Madeline encouraged. "He sent her away to a fancy school." The words lingered. "I saw her once or twice before she married." Madeline sensed loss and longing in the silence that followed, until he suddenly spoke again. "One more thing. Your grandparents hated your grandfather painting." "How do you know that?" A glossy rump was the last she saw of horse and rider as they headed back in the direction of the Banyan River. Madeline gingerly rotated her shoulder and headed home. That night, dinner was late. Although the air conditioning did its best, it was battling the residual heat of a 44-degree day, and at 8 p.m. the temperature was still in the mid-30s. With the house in darkness to avoid using unnecessary heat-emitting appliances, Madeline joined Rachel in the kitchen, where they shut the doors to contain the cooler air and set up an electric fan on the sink. Madeline sat at the table, probing the sunburned skin on her arms, silently promising herself to never again complain about a stifling night in her studio apartment, with its piles of art books and view of the city skyline. Rachel cracked a tray of ice cubes into a jug of water. The fan whirred noisily, its ancient head clacking ominously as it rotated from left to right. "Ordinary evening," George commented on arrival. He was red-eyed and his speech was a little slurred. Madeline knew that her brother had been cooped up in the station office since returning for a late lunch. However, she didn't think he'd been doing the bookwork. "We should have dinner," Madeline suggested, as George drained one beer and reached for another. "I'm not hungry," George mumbled, opening the bottle and pouring it into a glass. Madeline put a hand on his. "Sure you are. You've just been out in the heat too long today." She poured some water for him, and at her insistence, he took a tentative sip. "I tell him all the time to drink more water," Rachel began, dishing up Sonia's slow-cooked stew, "but he always tells me that beer's more refreshing." The fan gave a screech, vibrated loudly, and then resumed its task. Rachel set the plates on the table, buttered bread and handed out cutlery. Madeline began to eat and immediately felt better. Now she knew why the fridge was stacked with leftovers. "It's tasty," she encouraged. Although the food was heavy in her stomach, she knew that in a few days too, she would be picking at her meals, so it was best to eat up before the heat sapped her appetite. "Sonia's a good cook." "Well, it's taken her a while," Rachel replied between small mouthfuls. "I even sent her to a cooking school one weekend. For the first 2 months she was here, I thought she was trying to kill us. It was meat and three veg every night, wasn't it, George? And either mutton or corned meat sandwiches for lunch. George wiped at the gravy with some buttered bread. Oh, it wasn't too bad. That's not what you said at the time, Rachel argued. The thing is, Maddie, George began, we didn't have a choice when she applied for the job after Nancy retired. Why, it's only the two of you here. You don't really need a cook come housekeeper. Rachel's fork tapped the edge of her plate sharply. There have always been staff at Sunset Ridge. And Sonia being a Jackson, she continued, well, we had to take her on. Why's that? Madeline's appetite was diminishing. The hot meal wasn't agreeing with her. Because she's a Jackson, and the Jacksons have always worked here. George ran a finger across the gravy-smeared plate and licked it. You know that. Actually, Madeline had never given the subject much thought. Jude had had help. However, that was only after the decision was made for her to work side by side with their father on the property, as well as handling the bookwork. Back then, they were financially better off employing a housekeeper who could also care for the kids, especially as over the years, her father's mood swings worsened and station hands became difficult to find. George sipped at the water. The first Jackson arrived here sometime after the Great War. Julie, I think the girl's name was. Most of them have been cooks or housekeepers, and I think there was a maid once. Madeline thought of the account she discovered yesterday in the schoolroom. What about a Miss C? Well, the name isn't familiar. Anyway, after Sonia goes, I'm pretty sure that'll be the last of the line, which is a pity, George conceded. The family's been in the district for over 100 years. What about Nancy? Is she still about? Madeline had a vision of sitting down to tea with their elderly former housekeeper to discuss family history and perhaps the unknown Miss C and the missing paintings. It was a thrilling thought. Dead. Rachel placed her knife and fork together, most of the stew untouched. Sonia found her in bed and apparently spent a good few minutes trying to wake her up, before realizing that that wasn't going to happen any time soon. Oh. Madeline brushed away the beads of sweat peppering her forehead and began to clear their plates. Although discovering anything about her grandfather, apart from trying to view the landscape with an artist's eye, had been far from Madeline's thoughts when she had decided to make the trip home, she was now cautiously optimistic. The discovery of the account for the unknown commissioned works was intriguing, and Ross Evans was an unexpected bonus. I met Ross Evans this morning. He said he recalled seeing Grandfather and Jude in Banyan in the 1940s. That must have been just after Granny Harrow was killed and before Jude was sent away to boarding school. George's eyes bulged. How on earth did you get that out of the old fella? Well, it took a bit of prodding. He came round when I called him Mr. Evans. I'll be. George looked at his wife. Politeness will win every time, George, Rachel said with approval. Well, what else did he say? Her brother asked. Well, he wouldn't tell me why he was helping out here. He did say that Grandfather took over the property in the mid-1920s when his father died. That sounds about right, George agreed. Mum told me that her grandmother Lily stayed on after GW died. As she got older, the heat really bothered her, so she moved to Brisbane in the late 1930s and eventually died in the 50s. It's possible Sonia might know something about Grandfather Harrow, don't you think, George? Rachel asked. I doubt it. It's a bit before her time. Although she's a Jackson, and therefore she must be related to the Julie Jackson who came to work here after the war. It's a pity Nancy isn't still alive. Madeline agreed. Their former housekeeper had been here on Madeline's last visit home 3 years ago. A modest woman, She reminded Madeline of an elderly aunt, pottering in the garden, baking butter biscuits and ironing in front of a portable television in the kitchen. The more she thought of Nancy and her many kindnesses, patting her shoulder at breakfast, cooking her favourite meal of lasagna and salad, the worse Madeline felt about not saying goodbye to her the last time she left the property. You're right, Rachel. It wouldn't hurt to sit down and have a chat with Sonia. You never know what she might know.
6: 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Narrated by Cynthia Howell.
5: Chapter 13. Banyan, Southwest Queensland, Australia, September 1916. Harold tried not to stare as the Harrows headed out of the village following the court case. What he wanted to do was turn on his heel and walk away. Instead, he watched the family's departure, a mixture of anger and relief flooding through him. "Just as well they never accepted our invitation to tea," Mr. Lawrence said in a low voice. "Otherwise, we'd never live the association down." Harold turned and faced his father. Having decided to delay opening the ironmongery until the trial was over, Mr. Lawrence was ready for business.
7: "Luther isn't going to jail, Father."
5: Mr. Lawrence ignored his son.
7: "Of course we know why they never paid us a visit. Too high and mighty, them Harrows. Too good to be mixing with townsfolk."
5: Harold knew his mother didn't feel the same way, although following Luther's arrest his father had forbidden him to attend the court hearing or mix with the Harrow family. His mother had been inclined to see both sides of the court case. Harold's father, on the other hand, dredged up four generations of Harrow flaws, both real and imagined, which in his mind finally culminated in the family's ultimate fall from grace.
7: "Well, it's a work day, lad, even if justice hasn't been done."
5: "Yes, sir." Harold watched as his father walked down the street to the store. Although Harold had never been one to hold a grudge, the altercation with Thaddeus at the Banyan show had soured their friendship. He couldn't understand what had got into his best mate. However, one thing was certain. Harold was not going to put up with it.
7: "That Harrow boy probably deserved it," had been the standard refrain from many townsfolk upon hearing of Harold's clash with Thaddeus.
5: The fact that some of these well-wishers had never previously spoken to Harold suggested a level of support verging on collusion. However, regardless of motivation, the shared sentiments had buoyed him. Across the road at the courthouse, people began to spill out onto the street. The crowd reminded him of meat ants, a seething mass of occupants scurrying towards their next food source. Although the street teemed with clusters of people and drays coming and going, when the Harrow wagon finally disappeared down the dusty road, a strange remoteness seeped through Harold. He knew he had to head back to the ironmongery, yet the thought of listening to the idle chatter of customers with only one subject on their minds held little appeal. Even heading to the river and the boat didn't interest him. Where would he travel to now? Harold looked back across to the courthouse to see Coralie Shaw standing a few feet away from the assembled crowd. Just as he had done, she was staring at the empty dirt road. Julie Jackson was talking to her, clearly trying to entice Coralie to walk across the road to the general store. In response, Coralie gave her friend a forced smile and shook her head. Julie walked away alone. Down the middle of the street, a gust of wind lifted spirals of dust, which skittered across the surface to disappear into scrub and red ridges. In its wake, Coralie followed. Harold trailed her at a distance, careful not to catch anyone's attention. As he pursued her, he reflected on the conversation he had shared with Thaddeus at the marbles game. Was his old friend interested in the girl? Harold considered the idea and quickly disregarded it. If there was any threat to his interest, it was Luther, for hadn't the girl appeared on his behalf in court? Coralie moved quickly. At this rate, she would be at the village limits and cutting cross-country to the ramshackle dwelling she lived in before he had left the last of the village houses in his wake. With a rush of adrenaline, Harold ran after her. The unmade road was hard beneath the leather soles of his shoes, and although he retained a steady pace, Soon Coralie disappeared from view. At the bend in the road where civilization met scrub, he came to an abrupt stop amid a scatter of dirt. Coralie leaned against a tree, her skin layered in speckled sunlight. "What are you doing following me?" Weariness looked out through red-rimmed eyes. Harold did his best to compose himself. He had intended to wait a month or so before approaching Coralie and revealing his intentions and putting his case forward when he was sweating and out of breath was not the most promising of starts. But seeing her at the courthouse, knowing what she'd done for Luther, pulled him from uncertainty to a sense of purpose. "I wanted to speak to you." "Must be urgent then, is it, Harold Lawrence? You're running after me and all?" She swayed back and forth against the tree. "I've been thinking about the future." Harold rolled his lips together, the action refocusing his thoughts. Coralie had always been quick with her tongue. He had seen boys with less experience slink away from her in silence. "I've decided I should make myself plain so there's no mistake." "About what?" A slight puckering appeared around her eyes. He had her interest. "About you and me." "You and me?" Coralie nibbled intently at a fingernail before wiping the unruly nail against her skirt. "Why, you've hardly given me the time of day, Harold Lawrence, lording it around the place as if you was landed, mixing with them snooty-nosed Harrow boys." Harold frowned. "You stood up for Luther in court." Coralie crossed her arms. "He stood up for me, I do the same for a dog." Harold was not so sure about that. "So there ain't nothing in it then?" "In what?" Her eyes narrowed. "In you speaking for Luther Harrow. You're not outing with him." "Luther?" For a moment, Coralie looked confused. "No," she said quietly. "Not Luther." "Anybody?" A shadow turned the sea-green brightness of her eyes dark. "Why? You interested?" She manoeuvred against the bark of the tree, crossing slim legs at her ankles. "Maybe." Harold expected Coralie to say something, and when she remained silent, he realised he was quite pleased with her response. "So you reckon you'd out with me?" Coralie's mouth gaped. Harold didn't know if she was weighing up the merits of his question or preparing to bolt into the scrub. "Well, I'm thinking." Harold shoved his hands in his pockets. He'd not imagined things would go this way. In fact, he had expected the girl to jump at the chance. "Well, hurry up, a man hasn't got all day." Coralie stepped out from beneath the shade of the tree. It was past noon, and with spring's arrival, a haze hovered above the scrub. "If there weren't no funny business." A red stain seeped up Harold's neck. "On my honour." "Your mother and father won't like it," Coralie said defiantly. "I reckon they won't have much say in it. Besides, I haven't ever set eyes on someone like you. Not ever." The words escaped before Harold gained control of his mouth. For a second, he worried that he'd scared the girl off. Coralie had an uncertain look about her, like a person hoping for good but not quite trusting to believe in the possibility of it. Wide, unblinking eyes greeted his thoughts. Treating this as a good sign, he persevered. "I've been watching you for a while, and I figured that you and me, well, that we'd make a good pair." Maybe," Coralie conceded, "although I ain't nothing to anyone around here." Harold took a step towards her. "You're something to me." "You don't know anything about me, Harold Lawrence. Me and mine, well, we're sure not like you and yours." "And do you think the world will be the same place after the war, Coralie? 'Cause I sure don't." Coralie tilted her head to one side. "My pa always says that it never hurt a person to hope." "So I'll see you then, next Saturday, noon, at the river behind the ironmongery?" "Sure, I'll be there, Harold Lawrence." Walking away, Harold wondered why he didn't feel more pleased. His eye had been on the girl for quite some time, and they would soon begin outing together. Yet right now, men were dying in defence of the empire, and here he was working in his father's ironmongery, listening to gossip and chasing the girl he hoped to marry one day. It didn't feel right. He didn't feel right. And Harold knew that the hollowness bashing at his innards would not be satisfied by Coralie Shaw. There were great battles being waged at this very moment, and he was thousands of miles away. Chapter 14. Chassy Farmhouse, 10 miles from Saint-Omer, northern France, September 1916. The British soldier lay on a stretcher on the kitchen's flagstone floor. His face was pale in the lamplight. The doctor, a sandy-haired captain, was leaning over him, injecting tetanus antitoxin. With each jab of the needle, a man squirmed and frowned wordlessly. The injuries to the man's body were incomprehensible to Madame Chassy. Dirt-grey bandages ringed his thighs and torso, and a facial bandage was soaked with blood. "Morphine?" she asked hopefully. Captain Harrison looked up, his face taut. "We're out of it, and even if I did have it, there's always someone who needs it more," the American replied, peering between the other men before turning his attention back to his patient. Madame Chassy waited for Lisette to translate. While the older woman was capable of grasping the basics, the dark-haired youngster was reasonably adept with English, having learned the language from an English cousin prior to the outbreak of war. Lisette translated the captain's words quickly and then squared her shoulders against the farmhouse door. She knew a scolding was waiting for her once she and Madame Chassy were alone. She was the one who'd taken the lantern outside to guide her way to the toilet, and it was the lantern that had alerted the men to the farm's existence. When Lisette's wary voice had sounded outside the farmhouse walls, accompanied by those of strangers, Madame Chassy knew that duty called yet again. Sitting on the floor beneath the window were two more wounded British soldiers, dark stains of blood tracing bandages on their thighs. The small farmhouse was heavy with the scent of unwashed bodies and the meaty stink of wounded flesh. Madame Chassy rubbed agitatedly at the neckline of her dress and poked another length of wood into the firebox. She felt both invaded and inadequate, and, had she not been cursed with pride, an escape outside, even if it meant standing in the rain, would have been tempting. The doctor rested his hand on the soldier's brow. "There's nothing more I can do. You may survive." The three ambulance drivers and soldiers surrounding him took a step back so he could stand. Madame Chassy sat a pot of coffee and some cups onto the table, a semblance of control returning.
8: "S'il vous plaît," she gestured at the chairs. "Oui?"
5: The doctor accepted readily and was joined by an Englishman of equal rank. Apologies were given for the intrusion. Madame Chassy inclined her head in acknowledgement, although refrained from smiling. The other officer, Captain Holt, was older than the doctor, the puffy bags ringing his eyes and the thinning hair over his temples were matched by a watchful demeanour. The three drivers, men of lesser rank, drank their coffee standing and accepted slices of freshly baked bread with grateful smiles and nods of appreciation. All the while, Madame Chassy observed Lisette. Rarely talkative, the girl had been forced to overcome her shyness over the past few weeks. A constant stream of men arrived for billeting or appeared in the field beyond the creek, cautiously crossing the stream and inquiring if they could stay in the barn. Madame Chassy had learned not to ask many questions, for there was talk of the odd soldier simply walking away from the front line, and it was said the British would shoot any of their men who did such a thing.
9: Sunset Ridge by Nicole Alexander. Narrated by Cynthia Howell.
5: This book was published by Bantam in 2013. No unauthorised copying, broadcasting, or public performance of this recording is permitted.
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14: On the Vision Australia and Reading Radio Networks, this is the Powered News Wrap. G'day, I'm Sam Rickard. We're reading articles from the powered.media website, and joining me for the penultimate time is the incomparable Emma Myers, who wrote these articles. G'day, Emma.
15: Hello, Sam.
14: So, dear listener, Emma is leaving us. She's leaving me in the lurch to do all this stuff, and where are you going?
15: I support you more than I already do, Sam. This has been the highlight of my job. I have decided that I can no longer remain impartial to, what I report on. It's pretty crappy at the moment, and I've decided to branch out and do more advocacy work on the ground, alongside working on my other passion, which is screenwriting.
14: It is very difficult to maintain some degree of impartiality when you've got people that you know being affected by this, and it's when so many people that we know are obviously really, really upset about what's going on. And that was the sort of the key takeout from the three articles that you've done this week.
15: Yes, Sam. It's been a rough week for a lot of people, and I, for one, there's no words that they've pretty much sent us back to the 1960s and said, go back to segregated housing, go back to the dark ages of disability care.
14: The cruel thing is, a lot of this stuff has been handed to us, and we've started getting used to it, and now it's sort of going to be taken away again. And I think that's really the big problem, is that a lot of people have had their independence given to them, and now we're gonna have to find other alternatives.
15: I think what I find most baffling is the fact that over the weekend Mark Butler appeared on I think it was Channel 9 to talk about the passing of the bill, and said that the majority of disability advocates were behind him in the decision. And we know for a fact that that is not the case at all.
14: Well, I mean, the majority of disability advocates acknowledge that there is reform required, because a lot of money is going out the door for no apparent reward for those of us that need it. But I don't think they can say that they agree with the current reforms, but not by a long chalk, really.
15: No. And that's the baffling thing about, he said, oh, yeah, you know, the disability community supports this. No, we don't, Sam. We absolutely do not. Not in the current form that it's now in.
14: One of the things that we're not sort of talking about at the moment in these articles is what comes to replace it. Because apparently Thriving Kids comes in what, 6 weeks or something like that, and no one still knows what it is.
15: Yeah, and apparently 16 months from now we'll also have Thriving Teens, the next rendition of the Arabian Kids.
14: Okay, that's a new one on me.
15: I read that an hour ago, Sam. So that'll be something we can further delve into next week.
14: Well, yes, okay, you've heard it first here. So we've got three articles this week. If you're listening on podcast, you'll get access to all three of them. If you're listening via Vision Australia or Reading Radio, then you'll have the last two. In the meantime, here is the news.
16: The Australian government passed the controversial NDIS amendment securing the NDIS for Future Generations Bill 2026 overnight, after months of public outcry from the disability community, human rights bodies, politicians and advocacy groups. The bill passed the Senate on Tuesday night following a deal between the Labor government and the coalition, resulting in a total of 63 amendments aimed at strengthening the NDIS. Minister for the National Disability Insurance Scheme, Mark Butler, claims the emphasis with the community's anxiety, but maintains that the reforms are essential for the scheme's long-term sustainability. I understand that it is causing anxiety, but I and the government are utterly convinced it is essential reform. This is responsible reform that protects the integrity of the scheme while keeping people with disability at the centre of the NDIS, said Mark Butler, Minister for the National Disability Insurance Scheme. A key amendment negotiated was the creation of a new plan variation pathway, allowing specifically designed safeguards for those requiring continuous 24-hour care. The changes will allow individuals with high support requirements can now apply for a plan variation within 90 days if a new ministerial power to reduce funding categories impacts their essential support. Minister for the National Disability Insurance Scheme, Jenny McAllister, claims that while the government is resetting funding for social and community participation, critical care, such as help with eating, dressing, and home modifications, will remain untouched by these reductions. We'll be working with the disability community, their families, carers, and the sector more broadly to implement these reforms and set the NDIS up for the long term, she says. Senator Jordan Steele John warns the changes will throw people with disabilities under the bus, particularly those who rely on funding supports to participate in the community. The indiscriminate nature of this cut means that we will not know its impact until harm happens. The ripple effects of this will be terrible. The stress that it will create is beyond imagining. The changes within the bill are expected to slash the NDIS by $37.8 billion over the next 4 years. Mr. Butler says that while the legislative hurdle has been cleared, much work remains. We've got to do everything we can as a government to give the community confidence that this scheme is well designed and operating as it was originally intended to. A new eligibility system based on standardised functional capacity assessments is scheduled to begin on the 1st of January 2028. The Australian Senate has passed the NDIS amendment securing the NDIS for Future Government Generations Bill 2026, triggering deep distress and condemnation from disability advocates and the wider community. While the government has defended the reforms as crucial for financial sustainability, it's anticipated over 240,000 people could leave the National Disability Insurance Scheme, the NDIS, over the next 4 years. Advocates warn the new legislation shifts the NDIS's focus from a rights-based framework, with People with Disability Australia acting CEO Megan Spindler-Smith calling the passing of the bill a dark day for the community. We are devastated. We are frightened. We are angry. Today, our community is grieving. We are grieving the lives we have had, the opportunities we will lose, and the impossible choices we will now need to make. Unpaid carers are expected to bear much of the fallout, as Carers Australia CEO Joanna Cave explains. Working carers may need to reduce their hours, and full-time carers are working through how they will cope, Ms. Cave argues. The mental health sector also raised serious concerns. The National Mental Health Consumer Alliance condemned the bill as a fundamental retreat from the scheme's promise. CEO of the National Mental Health Consumer Alliance, NMHCA, Priscilla Bryce, warns that reducing social, community and civic participation supports will worsen social isolation, mental health and suicidality for participants with psychosocial disabilities. Reducing supports will shift costs to more expensive crisis and health systems in the absence of adequate alternative psychosocial supports and put more people at risk, the CEO says. NMHCA also argues that the move could deny the individuals access to the NDIS for refusing invasive treatments. Under these reforms, a person could still be locked out of the NDIS simply for refusing to undergo electroconclusive therapy. How is that reasonable and necessary in 2026? How a slim silver lining has emerged for the housing providers. The SDS says it welcomes safeguards that protect funding for specialist disability accommodation, the SDA. CEO of the SDA Alliance, Jeremy Hope, says that while the protections are an improvement, he urges the government to release a clear implementation roadmap. Given the significant changes, we need to ensure people do not fall through the gaps. We urge the Australian government to provide information about what other supports will be available to those individuals and when such supports will begin. With the bill now law, disability organisations are demanding that people with disability lead the implementation phase and the development of the rules and regulations that will determine how these changes operate in practice. The bill may have passed, but the accountability does not end here. We will hold the government and every parliamentarian who voted for these changes accountable, PWA CEO Megan Spindler-Smith says. Peak bodies say they will fight for the harm to be reversed and for the NDIS return to what it always was meant to be. We will be alongside our community through what comes next, advocating at every step to minimise the harm and ensure people with disability genuinely leave the decisions still to be made, so we do not lose the choice and control over our lives the NDIS has always intended to deliver, said PWA CEO Megan Spindler-Smith.
14: All right, so we can't really have a upbeat response to any of that, really, because it's a combination of hopelessness, frustration and out-and-out anger at the moment. Could you say that there was an atmosphere coming out of the disability community once the legislation got past the Senate?
15: Hopelessness, anger, fear is a massive one. Just all-around disbelief that the government blatantly ignored our lived experience expertise and passed a bill that was sold to the public as cracking down on fraud when there's pretty much nothing in the actual bill that outlines how they're going to crack down on fraud. It's all about cutting participant funding. I know parents of kids with disabilities who are fearful for their children's future, but also how they're going to cope. Yeah, just outright fear. Outright fear in the whole of the community.
14: The ABC only recently did an article that concerned parents of children with a disability, both with cerebral palsy and intellectual disabilities, and it showed that the burnout rate was just incredibly high, simply because they don't get any break from it all. It's that they're sort of thrown into this high-pressure world and there's little or no respite. So if we start seeing cutbacks to those kinds of services, especially for parents with young kids with autism, it's going to lead to, ironically enough, more people suffering from mental health issues. Anyway, enough of this cheerful and positive stuff. What have we got to look forward to for your last show?
15: Well, there is some good news, Sam. We are celebrating 40 years of bioptic driving in Australia and looking towards the future.
14: Well, that sounds interesting. I'll have to go and look up what exactly it is. Anyway, until then, bye for now.
15: Bye.
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28: Hello and welcome to On This Day. I'm Marilyn Barclay, and today's Wednesday, the 26th of August. It was on this day in 2001 that a Norwegian cargo vessel responded to a request for help from Australia regarding a boatload of asylum seekers, sparking the infamous Tampa affair. After John Howard and the coalition government gained power in 1996, the issue of what was termed illegal immigration gradually gained prominence as the numbers of immigrants seeking asylum by boat increased. The MV Tampa was a Norwegian cargo vessel travelling in international waters of the Sunda Strait off the North Australian coast in 2001. Under international law, immigrants must be taken to the nearest port for medical attention. On the 26th of August 2001, the MV Tampa rescued the passengers aboard a sinking fishing vessel. Many of the refugees demanded to be taken to Christmas Island. The Tampa attempted to comply, but the ship was refused entry into this Australian territory. Instead, the government sent members of the Special Air Service Regiment to render the necessary medical assistance. The incident ultimately led to the establishment of the Pacific Solution, under which asylum seekers were transported to centres in the Pacific Ocean for offshore processing, rather than on the Australian mainland. Australia received international condemnation for its refusal to allow entry of the vessel, which was eventually accepted in New Zealand. For our music break today, we recognise Laura Branigan, who died on this day in 2004. Branigan, who was born on July the 3rd, 1952, saw success with a number of hits in the 80s. She died at her home in New York from an undiagnosed cerebral aneurysm at the age of 52. Her hits included Gloria, Solitaire, Te Amo, and Self-Control.

0: Good evening, Sarah Maunder with ABC News. SA's Department of Primary Industry says it acted quickly to test a red fox suspected of contracting H5 bird flu. The fox was reported to the state's Animal Emergency Hotline after it was found at Osborne, northwest of Adelaide. Testing is now underway and results are expected in the next few days. PRRS's Executive Director of Biosecurity, Georgie Cornish, says if the test result is positive, it would be the first time the virus has been found in a predominantly land-based mammal in Australia.
1: Avoid, record, report. It's really important that when people see sick or dead wildlife,

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6: 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It's great to have you with us. My name is Cal Krasnowski and today I'm joined by Les Strong. Today's program will cover topics including Mark McVay, Zach Merritt and Sydney Swans. Looking back at the results from round 24 of the AFL season, on Thursday the 20th of August, St Kilda were defeated by Gold Coast 80-103 at Marvel Stadium. On Friday the 21st of August, Collingwood were defeated by

9:15 a.m. local time. Departure times are almost 170 hours apart. So that was from historicmysteries.com. 5 strange trains and tracks. Well, there you go, from Millway Street Directories to NavSat, or SatNavs, I'll get it right in a moment, through to strange trains. That's been Planes, Trains and Automobiles on Vision Australia Radio. I'm Michael Densley, and with me in the studio has been John Westland. Look forward to joining you again next week. Bye for now.

RPH Print Radio Tasmania presents Pray to All by Natasha Cooper, published by Simon & Schuster, read by Annie Quamby. Episode 9. Fema was having another bad night. He couldn't stop thinking about Trish McGuire's thin face and brilliant eyes, or her link with Malcolm Chase. The coincidence made him edgy, and he didn't know how to take it. He didn't really believe she was part of a set-up to tempt him to make a public fool of himself. But could it really be coincidence that had brought her of all people, back into his working life? He had exposed a corrupt officer last year, and even though everyone wanted the bad apples chucked out of the barrel, no one loved the chucker. It had been during that particular case when he'd met Trish McGuire for the first time. Could it just be coincidence? That time she had had access to information that she'd withheld for so long that a man who should have lived had died. He still hadn't forgiven her for that, but she had paid for it in the assault she suffered. Thinking about that, Fema realised it was enough to explain her anxiety over her tenuous link to Malcolm Chase. Fema had seen enough beaten women to know what the experience of being attacked in their own home did to them. It took some of them years to get over it, and a lot looked over their shoulders for the rest of their lives. McGuire's sufferings at the hands of the psychopath

0: In Australia, we have more pets than people. Perhaps you have a pet at home.
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7: When everything is stripped away, the relationships, the reputation, the resources, what do you hold on to? Job had lost it all, and the people closest to him only made it worse. But somewhere beneath the rubble of his suffering, Job found something, a conviction so fierce, so unshakable, that he wanted it carved in stone for every generation to read. Hi, I'm Clayton Bjellin, and today on Insight for Living, Chuck Swindoll shows us what it looks like when hope refuses to die. Chuck titled his message, Reassuring Hope for the Assaulted and Abused.
8: Faithful are the wounds of a friend. 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Trustworthy are the bruises caused by the wounding of one who loves you, the Hebrew reads. Trustworthy are the bruises caused by the wounding of one who loves you, but deceitful are the kisses of an enemy. 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Don't resist reproof, men and women. If the reproof comes from the right person in the right way for the right motive, take it. Be grateful for it. It's trustworthy. That's why growing up in the right kind of home is so wonderful. Your moms and dads reprove. The best and most consistent reproofs many of us ever got came from faithful moms and dads, who corrected us when they saw us doing wrong and sometimes spanked us and didn't let us get away with being ugly or impudent or deceitful or brutal in our behavior. Let me show you how the tongue can, on the other hand, become a deadly thing. Look at the next book to the right, Psalm number 57. David is writing this as he's fleeing from Saul, which went on for 12 years or so. Imagine that. Now stay with me. We got a point we want to make here. Like all good preachers, it takes me a while to make the point. So stay with me there. And look at 57:4. My soul is among lions. I must lie among those who breathe forth fire. Even the sons of men whose teeth are spears and arrows and their tongue a sharp sword thrusts, shoved in, twists.
9: shoved in, twisted. That's abusive. That's assaulting people with our tongues. David had been the target of that. Look at 64, Psalm 64. Hear my voice, O God, in my complaint. Preserve my life from dread of the enemy. Hide me from the secret counsel of evildoers, from the tumult of those who do iniquity. Look at their description. Who have sharpened their tongue like a sword, and they aimed bitter speech as their arrow to shoot from concealment at the blameless. This hurts maybe most of all, to be attacked in secret, behind the scenes. Things are said against us, and we not only do we not know, we don't even realize the impact that it's having on people who once believed in us. But the sword thrusts are going on. That's a wrong kind of use of the tongue. Look at Proverbs 12, one more book to the right. Proverbs 12, verse 18. There is one who speaks rashly like the thrusts of a sword, but the tongue of the wise brings healing. There's the difference. Good reproof brings healing. Initially it hurts, ultimately it heals. How good it is when we have friends close enough to us to put their arms around us and warn or correct or point out an area that is getting out of control or out of line. I can't let you leave Proverbs without another quick glance. 15:4, a soothing tongue is a tree of life, but perversion in it crushes the spirit. Crushes the spirit. There's another proverb, like apples of gold in settings of silver, so is a wise reprover upon an obedient ear. Proverbs 25:11-12. Now, back to Job, my point. Bildad blamed Job because he saw Job as sinful. And what he was going through was the consequences of wrong. Job realized there was no sin he hadn't confessed. So he saw what he was going through as a mystery. And when you add the silence of God and the distance from God that he felt, it became unbearable, which explains his, at times, losing control. And those men would not cut him any slack. In my preparation, I came across a fine little piece called, Are You a Builder? I saw them tearing a building down, a group of men in a busy town. With a hefty blow and a lusty yell, they swung with zest and a side wall fell. Asked of the foreman, Are these men skilled? The kind you would hire if you had to build? He looked at me and laughed, No, indeed. Unskilled labor is all I need. Why, they can wreck in a day or two what it has taken builders years to do. I asked myself as I went my way, which of these roles have I tried to play? Am I a builder with rule and square, measuring and constructing with skill and care? Or am I a wrecker who walks the town content with the business of tearing down? By the way, which are you? You a builder? You a builder? None of the friends of Job qualifies as a builder. They're all wreckers. It's all a matter of perspective. If they had only realized that much of the will of God is mysterious. If only they could have imagined there's got to be something that we don't grasp. Job's life lines up. This is not logical. There's something unusual happening here. God's up to something great, and we must comfort our friend as he goes through this great trial for whatever reason God has, and just admit they didn't know why. You know, just to be there, just to understand, just show grace. Cynthia and I arrived at a wedding yesterday here at the church. We were almost late. And had a minute or two to get inside. On our way over, my coat had fallen from the back seat to the floorboard. And we parked back here, the back parking lot, and I got a little close to the curb. And so I'm standing on the curb, getting in the back of the car to get my coat. And I'm in a hurry because I don't want to be late. And so I grab the coat and boom, I stand up and I hit my head, right? You want to see that right there? There's a knot about that big right there on my head. And I tend to be a little dramatic at times. There's nobody around, and my dear wife is standing there, and I really did. I thought, man, this brought blood, I'm convinced. And I closed the door, and she walks over, and she was so gracious. She was just so, you know, it was wonderful. She didn't do this. You coming? She didn't do that. She walked over, and time was forgotten by her, and it was like, I don't know why this happened, but what a time for it to happen, and I care about what happened, and I want to be here. And I got to tell you, that just spoke volumes to me. We went into the wedding, and as I watched the wedding and listened to the vows and saw this sweet couple standing here, you know, they've never been married before, okay? So they don't know what's coming. And that's good. That's good. They'll never be thinner or more ignorant of life than right then. And it's innocence. It's beautiful. It's as it ought to be. And I'm sitting there. I'm thinking, as my head is pounding, I'm thinking, boy, I hope they really will have this kind of grace, because I knew what was coming today and what Bildad and Zophar and Eliphaz missed by a mile. It's just so valuable in a marriage. Some of you are no longer married because you were abused by a partner. You were mistreated. You long to have an understanding hug, and you couldn't continue as it was. Some of you are abusing in your marriage. I don't know who you are, but I know in a group this large, it's going on. And you say, oh, I've never laid a hand. No, it's not that. It's a verbal abuse. It's ugly comments. It's insults and slams to the mat, and sarcasm, put downs. You don't realize. I don't think Bildad sat on the edge of his bed that morning thinking, let's see, how can I possibly insult him more now than I did before? I don't think it worked like that. I don't believe that. I think it just got worse and worse as they talked, like an abuser. And that's why this is preserved for us. Whatever is written in earlier times, Romans 15:4 says, written for our learning, that we through patience and comfort from the scriptures might have hope. Listen to this. Bildad lives, and Job lives, and they both may live under the same roof. Job calls it tormenting and crushing and insulting and wronging. He talks about the distance there is from God. Verse 7, I cry violence and I get no answer. I shout help and there's no justice. Heavens are brass. That great God that once talked with me has walled up my way that I cannot pass. The path is dark that once was lit. Your heart goes out to this man. He has stripped my honor from me. I was once listened to in the gate. Now I'm sitting at the trash heap as the dogs root around me for food. And the excrement of this land is all about me. This is awful. Not only is God silent, the others who were once close are now absent. They resist me. Look at the list, verse 13. My brother is far from me. My acquaintance is completely estranged. don't have any real friends that come around. My relatives have failed. My intimate friends have forgotten me. Look at the list. Maid, servant, verse 17. Even my breath is offensive to my wife. I'm loathsome to my own brothers. Even young children despise me. And my associates abhor me. Those I love have turned against me. You, Bildad, you, Zophar, you, Eliphaz, and before you even speak, you, Elihu, I've loved you men, and you've turned against me. It's tragic. And then he pauses and says, oh, I have hope beyond all of this. In fact, so significant is my hope. Look at verse 23. I love it. Oh, that my words were written. Oh, that they were inscribed in a book. Better than that, that they, with an iron stylus and lead, they were engraved in the rock forever, drilled, etched into granite, so that people through time could read. He thought his words would be forgotten. When I read that, I thought of our 16th president. On the 19th of November, 1863, he stood at Gettysburg, bloated bodies popping in the heat of the sun. It died by the scores at Gettysburg. And he stood with this simple little speech written on a piece of paper he had brought with him, written by hand. The world will little note nor long remember what I said here, but it can never forget what they did here. I thought when I read that yesterday, oh, Mr. Lincoln, we'll never forget what you said. Most of us can't remember what you did there, soldiers, but we'll never forget your speech. Job, it's going in the book. Job, it's in the book. It's along with Psalm 23 and Romans 8 and Revelation 22 and Genesis 3. Job 19, 25, I know that my Redeemer lives, and at the last he shall stand upon this earth. Even after my skin is destroyed, yet from my flesh I shall see God. I shall see him myself. My own eyes shall see him, not another. There will be a resurrection. There will be a changed world. I will come back. Oh, that my words would be remembered. And you know, when Handel writes his magnum opus, he gives this to the soprano and has her sing it. And every Christmas, we hear it over again and again. Oh, my Redeemer lives. I know he lives. And I think, thank you, Lord, for preserving Job's hope for every generation through time. Let me tell you who are on the side of Job. And your God is quiet and distant and silent, and your friends may have begun to turn against you. Let me tell you, the end of the book has got a great chapter. In the end, God wins. Right rules. And the Zophars and the Bildads and the Eliphazes and the Elihus will be forgotten. His conclusion is eloquent. Be afraid of the sword for yourselves, friends. Wrath brings the punishment of the sword so that you may know there is judgment. After this burst of hope, 23 through 27, he turns to Bildad with renewed strength and he says, you need to know something. Judgment's not coming my way. It's coming yours. Two lasting lessons live on as I complete these two chapters today. The first one is about hope, and the second one is about assurance. There is nothing like hope. There is nothing like hope in the truth to clarify perspective and to keep us going. There is nothing like hope in the truth to clarify perspective and to keep us going. Some of you are having trouble going on and continuing in your lot. I assure you, your embracing the truth will give you the hope you need, even hope that you're not getting from those closest to you. The second lesson is that there is nothing like lack of assurance to haunt our steps and make us afraid. If you are without the Lord Jesus Christ, let me tell you, your steps are being haunted. And when the lights are out and your head has sunk into the pillow for another night, you hope you make it through alive. Not knowing where you would be if you died, let me tell you, that is treacherous. And the worst part, if you die without Christ, judgment is there. It is appointed unto us once to die, and after death, the judgment. To have peace, you need to know where you're going. I have a thing about giving our money while we're alive. Do your giving while you're living, then you're knowing where it's going, I often say. Be sure you're believing right when you're living, because when you die, there's no second chance to decide. It's haunting not to be sure where you're going. Billy Graham was invited several years ago to speak at the elegant Waldorf Astoria Hotel in New York City. I have a friend who was there who heard him, and he told me later that Graham had apparently had a little trouble getting there, transportation-wise, and he did finally make it, I think, a little bit late for the meeting. And when he stood up to speak, he told a true story of Albert Einstein, who was taking a train to the big city, and the ticket taker came by to gather the tickets. And when he got to the great thinker, he waited for his ticket, and he began to search for his ticket, and he could not find it. And the ticket taker noticed who he was, this brilliant physicist, and he said, "Oh, Dr. Einstein, don't worry. We trust you. You have to have a ticket. That's fine." And he left and went on, and about 20 minutes later, he was coming back through the car again, and he noticed that Einstein was on his hands and knees, still looking around for his ticket. And he said, "No, please get up," he said. "We trust you." And Einstein turned around and looked up and said, "Young man, this isn't a matter of trust, but direction. I'm searching for a ticket because I don't know where I'm going." Do you really know where you're going? Do you really know that? Is it destination guaranteed? Amazing. Bildad talked to the wrong man with the wrong motive. But he had a message for some other person, maybe you. And in that case, motive fits. There's reason to be concerned. I'd like us to bow our heads just for a few moments. Just sit quietly there in this comfortable place. No one will disturb you. You're alone with your thoughts. Job lives. People in tragic circumstances once stood at their kitchen window and thought, "You know, it may not always be great as it is right now." And they lived to see the truth of their words, just as Secretary of Defense Rumsfeld became actually transformed into a Secretary of War, though his words seemed only a theoretical prediction at first. There's nothing theoretical about life may not continue as you've known it. It just may be that hard times are right ahead, especially for you. I don't know. If I knew for sure, I'd pull you aside and warn you. If I had known in Job's place, I would have told him about chapters 1 and 2. But the mystery unfolded, and you know the rest of the story. I invite you to the Lord Jesus Christ, to the cross, where the payment was made in full for the sins of your life. And I must tell you, that is the only ticket that will guarantee your destination. That's the only way you'll know that you're on your way to heaven. Not by what you have done, but by believing in what Christ has done, your destination is assured. We often say, by faith alone, in Christ alone. This is the assurance that God has given us eternal life, and this life is in His Son. He who has the Son, S-O-N, the Son of God, has the life. He who does not have the Son does not have the life. We're grateful, our Father, for words such as we have heard. In many ways, they are warnings for us all. They are preparatory words that seem today like a distant prediction, but could very well, in a matter of hours, days, become a reality. Certainly for those without Christ, we pray today that you will bring to them the all-important question of, what will I do with Jesus Christ? And turn them, our Father, in their hearts, deep within, to your Son. And bring with them, at that moment, a peace they've never known before. Until then, I pray that you would continue the restlessness and the uneasiness and the sleepless nights and the haunting reminders that death is sure and judgment is real.
7: Hope that refuses to die, even when everything around you has collapsed. That's the legacy of Job, and that's the message Chuck Swindoll has offered us today on Insight for Living. If you're walking through a season of loss or living under the weight of words that wound, we do hope this study has brought you genuine comfort and renewed confidence in the one who never forgets your name. You've just heard Chuck walk us through one of the darkest seasons in the Bible. Job, assaulted, abused, abandoned, his friends came to comfort him and crushed him instead. God seemed silent. The heavens felt like brass, and yet from the ash heap came these words, "I know that my Redeemer lives." At Insight for Living Australia, we are available to provide faithful prayer and encouragement to our listeners. If you have a challenge or a burden that you would like to share with us, we would consider it a joy to pray with you. You can call us in Australia on 1-300-467-444. In New Zealand, +613-9762-6613. Those numbers again, Australia, 1-300-467-444, and for New Zealand, +613-9762-6613. Ever been blamed for something you didn't do? I'm Clayton Bjellin, and Chuck Swindoll explains how to respond wisely when falsely accused, Thursday on Insight for Living.

0: culture in thinking that your best life is here and now, that this life is all that really matters, that we must cling to this life at any cost and for as long as we can. Many a pulpit today reflecting cultural thinking on the subject instead of biblical thinking and biblical teaching. Many Christians have been impacted by pagan worldview instead of biblical worldview. Pagan worldview that says that we can prolong this life. A pagan worldview that says that we can expand this lifespan of ours. That we can actually postpone the inevitable. All of these falsehoods are propagated by snake oil salesmen and women. Now, beloved, listen to me. This is the antithesis of what the Bible teaches. For the Bible said it is appointed unto man to die once. It is appointed in heaven. Jesus said, who of you, by worrying, you're going to add a few minutes to your life? And the answer is, none of us. And here's where the confusion comes from. I want you to listen to me very carefully, because this is the point where the confusion really comes in. The Bible teaches that our bodies are the dwelling places of the Holy Spirit. Now, this is for the believers in Jesus Christ, not everybody. The Apostle Paul called that the temple of the Holy Spirit. Namely, wherever the Holy Spirit resides becomes a temple. Our earthly bodies are, therefore, a stewardship that we have from God. And that stewardship of our bodies tells us that we must guard against all sins that can harm the body. Paul said that we must guard against sexual sins because that is dishonoring to that body in which the Holy Spirit dwells. It's dishonoring to the Holy Spirit himself. And that stewardship runs the whole gamut from the food we eat to the physical exercises that we need to do, to taking your pills. Why? Why are we supposed to take care of this body? You see, pagan culture says, okay, you need to take care of that body so that you what? Live longer. So that you may prolong your life. That's secular thinking. That is humanistic thinking. That is not biblical teaching. So, why do we must be good stewards of this body? So that we can be effective in serving the living God. So that we may be clean vessels for His use. So that we may be good instruments to be used by God for the glory of God. But the snake oil salespeople would say to you, would say to us, you must do these things so that you may live longer. I know some of you are bristling, the gritting of the teeth, and I know some of you are disagreeing with me, but listen to me, just wait, be patient with me, okay? I know why you're bristling, I know why. Because you have bought into this false teaching of our culture. It really has penetrated every area of our lives. And let me tell you something, I am one guy who watches what I eat and I exercise on a regular basis, and I do take care of this body, but I know that it's not so that I may live longer, because the day is appointed in heaven. Listen to me, the day in which you're born, you had no choice with that. That was appointed in heaven. That date was written in heaven. The day you go and meet the Lord in heaven, that too is appointed in heaven and cannot be changed. No one can change that. Now, beloved, here's what you need to understand. Fear of death has no place in the life of a Christian. Fear of death has no room in the Christian life. Fear of death is Satan's way to defeat us. Fear of death is man's way to manipulate us. Fear of death is not from God. Once we start living in fear, Satan has won. But I must confess to you that if I did not know the resurrected Christ, if I did not know that Jesus, who defeated death and the grave, is awaiting me on the other side, if I did not know Him as my beloved Lord and Savior of my life, if I did not know how wonderful heaven is, I would be fearful of death too. Amen. I would. Amen. Listen to me. As a child of the living God, as an heir and co-heir with Christ, as a prince and princess in waiting, as an inheritors of the entire universe awaiting us, as we walk with Christ now, believing the promises now, we have confidence and we don't have fear. Why? Because you can confidently say that no one can lay a finger on me unless God permits it. Because I belong to God, and therefore I am under God's heavenly protection program until the day comes and He says to me, now it's time to come and see your heavenly daddy. Unless He decides that, until He decides that, I am invincible, I'm indestructible, I am untouchable, and I'm fearless. Amen belongs here. But listen to me. When that day comes, which will come to every one of us, don't fool yourself. You know, I mean, it's going to come to all of us. But when that day comes to me, it's going to be a great day for me. I know some of you are going to be sorry. Not many, but some. And my family will miss me until we meet again in heaven. I understand that. We've experienced that separation, and I know how tough it is for those who are living. But not for the believer. You see, for me, that's going to be a great day when I go. It's going to be the day of my reigning and ruling with Christ in heaven. It's going to be my coronation day. It's going to be my graduation day. It's going to be my celebration day. And the Bible said in Psalm 116, precious in the sight of the Lord is the death of His godly ones. Can you say that with me? Precious in the sight of the Lord is the death of His godly ones. Paul said, for me to live is Christ, and to die is what? Amen. Amen. God bless you. So Hebrews chapter 11, verses 20 and 21 and 22 tells us about three men. And these three men exercised the power of faith in death. The one thing that Hebrews 11, 20, 21, and 22 wants us all to get is this. That no matter what happens in life, you can exercise faith in death. In fact, with the exception of Joseph, listen to me, the exception of Joseph, those three guys did not live a good, faithful lives. Like us, they were not always perfectly trusting in God. Like us, many times they succumbed to their fears. Like us, many times they compromised their convictions. Like us, many times they took things into their own hands and made a mess of things. Like us, they, by the grace of God, continued until the day they went to be with the Lord. And the reason these three men were chosen here in Hebrews 11, 20, 21, and 22 is because of their faith that was manifested in their death. Now you can turn with me to Hebrews 11, if you haven't already, beginning at verse 20. By faith, Isaac blessed Jacob, then Esau, in regard to their future. By faith, Jacob, when he was dying, blessed each of Joseph's sons and worshiped as he leaned on the top of his staff. By faith, Joseph, when his end was near, spoke about the exodus of the Israelites from Egypt and gave instructions about his bones. Here are three men. Regardless of their ups and downs in life, they died trusting in the promises of God. Regardless of their failures and successes in life, they left a legacy of faith when they died. Regardless of their strength and weaknesses, all three exhorted the next generation to trust and believe in the promises of God that they will happen, whether it's in their lifetime or in the lifetime of their children. Regardless of these three men's joys and sorrows in life, they left behind not a fortune as much as a bequest of faith. Bequest in what God said. Now, there's something very important here that I don't want you to miss. You know, and I know, that it is Easy to start strong, easy to start with enthusiasm, but it is the finishing well that really matters. It is the finish line that really is important. It is the ending that really counts. Let me illustrate this. Just give you an example from everyday life. The name Mickey Thompson used to be one of the most recognized names in auto racing. Before NASCAR, he was big name. His team built the fastest cars on track, but none of them ever brought Thompson a checkered flag. In all 29 races that his cars has entered into, they often took the lead, but never won a race. You say, why? Because they never finished a race. Thompson could make the fastest cars, but he could not build them to last. They all broke down during the race. Engines blew up, gearboxes broke, carburetors failed. Thompson's cars were good starters, Thompson's cars were good runners, but Thompson's cars were not good finishers. Hebrews 11, 20, 21, and 22 praises Isaac, Jacob, and Joseph for finishing well, for running the race all the way to the end. They did not conk out right before the finish line. What is their secret? All three of them trusted in the promises of God to their forefather Abraham. You see, every one of them believed that promise of God. What did God promise Abraham? Three things. He promised Abraham a land of promise. He promised Abraham a great nation. And he promised Abraham that the Messiah will come from the loin of his descendants through Jacob's line. None of these three men have experienced any of these promises of God. They did not see it with their eyes. They did not experience it themselves. But they believed them by faith. They knew God is going to keep his word no matter what happens. And not only that, but they could tell each subsequent generation that they must believe and trust in the promises of God. They delivered to the next generation a bequest of faith. They left their descendants a legacy of trusting in the promises of God, of taking God at his word, no matter how much it delay, no matter how much it doesn't appear like it, but it's going to happen. They told their progenies to wait expectantly for the promises of God to be fulfilled. Now, I want to just give you the span of time, okay? From the time that God gave Abraham the promise, and he said, your descendants will go to Egypt into slavery, and then I'll bring them out again. So from the time of Abraham receiving the promise to the time they actually got into the promised land, it was about 400 years. And then 1,600 years later, the promise completely and totally fulfilled when Jesus Christ, the descendant of Abraham, came on the scene from heaven, the Son of Man, the Son of God. But it was 200 years, if you remember the 400 years before they got out, is 200 years from the time God promised Abraham and Joseph was passing that legacy into his children. 200 years. It was 200 years more before Moses came, which we'll see in the next message, and took them out of the land of the slavery into the promised land. Just think about this. 200 years later, what Joseph said to his descendants took place. I wish I had the time that I can go through all the lives of those three guys, but I don't, so I'm going to go very fast, very quickly. Isaac, the son of promise. My goodness, he turned out to be a colorless guy. He cared more about his stomach and his taste of food than the promises of God. He really did. I mean, literally, he had to be tricked into obedience to the will of God through his wife, through the younger son, Jacob. Is the promise going to be fulfilled? But he was trying to do a run around God's promises and was going to bless Esau. Why? Because of his gluttony. Esau was a boy who was out wild, you know, catching wild food and cooking it for his father just the way he likes it. And he allowed that gluttony to cloud his vision of what God said to Rebekah. Two nations come out of your womb, but the younger shall rule the older. But he obeyed nonetheless at the end. And that's what the Hebrews 11 is trying to tell us. Jacob turned Israel, God changing his name. He was a schemer and he was a manipulator. He was a deceiver. He could experience some incredible spiritual heights, like a vision of the coming Messiah with the ladder coming up from heaven to earth and the angels up and down. And he can see that vision, the spiritual height in his life. And he could experience spiritual lows that caused him to manipulate and to cheat. But his last dying act was to pass the spiritual legacy to the sons of Joseph. Joseph was the exception of all three because he remained faithful all of his life. From the time he was a teenager, he was faithful to God. From the time he was a young man, he was faithful to God. God destined him for the throne of Egypt, the superpower of the day, albeit through the pit and the prison, but he got to the palace nonetheless. He left a legacy of faith. He exhorted his children. He said, you are going to see the promises of God fulfilled. And if you don't, then you tell your next generation. He said, I am so confident that God will keep his word. It doesn't matter how many hundreds of years it's going to take. And therefore, I want you to promise me that you will take my bones with you when you leave Egypt. I mean, that's confidence in the promise of God. And they did. As they got onto the Exodus, they made sure to carry Joseph's bones with them. You see, he believed the promises of God, even though he did not experience it fully. All three men, they may have faltered and they may have fumbled in life, yet they gave their children the greatest inheritance that they could ever give anyone. Legacy of trusting in the promises of God. Legacy of believing in the Word of God. Legacy of believing in God's plan for the life. Legacy of believing and worshiping God alone, not any other gods. So let me ask you this question. Regardless of your age, have you ever asked yourself, what legacy are you leaving behind? Some of you may say, well, Michael, I'm young and I can't think of that right now. Why not? If you ever want to get to the finish line, you've got to start in the line somewhere. You might as well start now. Are you planning to leave your descendants money? Let me assure you, money can ruin them. Are you planning on leaving them possessions? Let me assure you that possessions could possess them. But if you are planning on leaving your descendants your testimony of how God saved you, of how God redeemed you, of how God provided for you, of how God blessed you, then you are leaving them the greatest legacy you could leave them. Amen. What legacy are you leaving the body of Christ? Is it souls that are saved because of things you have done and said that are going to meet you in heaven and thank you for what you've done? Is it lives that are transformed because of what you have done through the power of Christ? Recently, I was reading the statistics of some family in Pennsylvania left $404 million to the Nature Conservancy. $404 million. I said, that's fine, but I wonder who shall give to save the lost. When I read about Bill Gates Foundation giving $3.3 billion to education, I said, fine, but I wonder who will give to the preaching of the only message that can change the world. When I read about Ted Turner giving $1 billion to saving the environment, I would say, fine, but I wonder who will give to those who can be saved from darkness of sin. When I read about Jeffrey Bean giving $20 million to the Society of the Prevention of Cruelty to Animals, I said, that's okay, but I wonder who's going to give to the only message that prevents cruelty to humanity. Like Thompson's cars, there are many people who start well but end badly. And that is why Hebrews 11, 20, 21, 22 tells us about the importance of ending well. Regardless of your age, plan to end well. Because when you plan to end well, you're going to go well.
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2: You know, my friends, I believe that you and I share the same goal in life. The reason you are my partner in this ministry is because you want to glorify Jesus. You want to see his name lifted high. You want to see people snatched out of the jaws of Satan and sin. You want people move from heading toward hell to heaven. And therefore, it is vitally important that we do this in practical ways. Because in the end, that's all we want is to hear from the lips of our precious Lord Jesus, "Well done." You notice he didn't say "much done," but he said "well done." He expects us to be faithful with whatever he has given us. Well done, good and faithful servant. And we want to be a blessing to future generations. 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
11: 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And just a warning that today's program may contain language which some listeners could find offensive.
12: Sunset Ridge by Nicole Alexander, narrated by Cynthia Howell. This is a Daisy recording produced by the Vision Australia Information Library Service, commencing on January the 9th, 2015. This book was published by Bantam in 2013. No unauthorised copying, broadcasting, or public performance of this recording is permitted. Madeline took a step back in fright, tripped, and fell on her bottom. Directly above, a man on horseback loomed over her. Scrambling from beneath his shadow and the horse's inquisitive sniffing of her leg, she stood. "Gave me a fright. Who are you?" The sun was directly over his shoulder, making his features difficult to see. "Are you Ross?" She lifted her hand in an attempt to block the sun. "Ross Evans." "I should be asking who you are." The voice was gruff. He held out his hand and Madeline passed him the wrench. "I'm Madeline, George's sister." "You look like him." "Oh, George?" "No, your grandfather, girlie. Come on, I'll give you a lift home." He extended an arm the colour of mahogany. "I can walk." Light continued to block the rider's features. "In about 10 minutes, your arms and legs will be red raw from the sun. And it doesn't look like they've seen much sun lately. Too much sun exposure is bad for you." Madeline felt foolish. She knew the rules. A shady hat and a long-sleeved shirt were vital in the bush if you didn't want to get heat-stressed and burned. "Bad for everything, too much sun. Bad for man and beast and the land and you. Get up." It wasn't so much as a request as a command. "I haven't ridden for... Don't worry. Ned here can smell a newbie for miles." Madeline put a foot in the freed stirrup and was roughly flung up on the horse's back. She grabbed hold of her shoulder and rubbed it. "He nearly pulled my arm out of its socket." "Well, you looked like you had more spring than that. Hang on." She did her best to follow the man's advice, her bare thighs rubbing against the coarse horsehair and perspiration pooling at the waistband of her shorts. By the bony shape of his shoulders and the grey hairs on his neck, Ross Evans was an older man. "Why do you help us out here on Sunset Ridge?" "That's my business. Grip with your legs and hang on to me." "So you're Ross Evans." Tentatively taking hold of his shirt tail, Madeline bobbed up and down as Ned trotted towards the woolshed. "Did you know my grandfather? You must have. You said I looked like him." Ned plodded along the road. "What can you tell me about him?" Madeline persisted. They rode on quietly as the bush settled under a mantle of heat. "Why don't you want to talk about him?" Ned's pace slowed. "I got no reason to." "What if I told you I was hoping to organise an exhibition of my grandfather's work, and that I'm looking for anything that can help me understand his life better, and therefore the choices he made regarding his painting?" Ahead, the iron roof of the woolshed appeared between the trees. Gradually, the cavernous building and adjoining yards grew bigger as Ross and Madeline approached. Ned stopped abruptly at the woolshed. "Do I get off here?" Madeline asked. When no answer came, Madeline ignored his offered arm and slid awkwardly to the ground. "What was my grandfather like, Mr. Evans?" She caught a glimpse of a jutting chin. "Was he like father after the war?"
13: "Ain't nobody called me Mister in a long time."
12: The horse lowered his head and closed his eyes. The old man crossed one wrist over the other and stared across the paddock. Then he pushed his wide-brimmed hat slowly back off his forehead. His face was wrinkled and sun-brown, and the lines at the corner of his thin lips drooped downwards, as if he'd lived his entire life dissatisfied. In contrast, his blue eyes were still bright.
13: He spent most of his time here on the property after the war," Ross began haltingly. "When your great-grandfather died in the mid-1920s, Dave took over the running of the place from his mother. I never laid eyes on him until the 40s. Saw him in Banyan one day with your mother. She must have been 12 or 13 years younger than I was. And? Madeline encouraged. He sent her away to a fancy school. The words lingered. I saw her once or twice before she married. Madeline sensed loss and longing in the silence that followed, until he suddenly spoke again. One more thing. Your grandparents hated your grandfather painting. How do you know that? A glossy rump was the last she saw of horse and rider as they headed back in the direction of the Banyan River. Madeline gingerly rotated her shoulder and headed home. That night, dinner was late. Although the air conditioning did its best, it was battling the residual heat of a 44-degree day, and at 8 p.m. the temperature was still in the mid-30s. With the house in darkness to avoid using unnecessary heat-emitting appliances, Madeline joined Rachel in the kitchen, where they shut the doors to contain the cooler air and set up an electric fan on the sink. Madeline sat at the table, probing the sunburned skin on her arms, silently promising herself to never again complain about a stifling night in her studio apartment, with its piles of art books and view of the city skyline. Rachel cracked a tray of ice cubes into a jug of water. The fan whirred noisily, its ancient head clacking ominously as it rotated from left to right. "Ordinary evening," George commented on arrival. He was red-eyed and his speech was a little slurred. Madeline knew that her brother had been cooped up in the station office since returning for a late lunch. However, she didn't think he'd been doing the bookwork. "We should have dinner," Madeline suggested, as George drained one beer and reached for another. "I'm not hungry," George mumbled, opening the bottle and pouring it into a glass. Madeline put a hand on his. "Sure you are. You've just been out in the heat too long today." She poured some water for him, and at her insistence, he took a tentative sip. "I tell him all the time to drink more water," Rachel began, dishing up Sonia's slow-cooked stew, "but he always tells me that beer's more refreshing." The fan gave a screech, vibrated loudly, and then resumed its task. Rachel sat the plates on the table, buttered bread and handed out cutlery. Madeline began to eat and immediately felt better. Now she knew why the fridge was stacked with leftovers. "It's tasty," she encouraged. Although the food was heavy in her stomach, she knew that in a few days too, she would be picking at her meals, so it was best to eat up before the heat sapped her appetite. "Sonia's a good cook." "Well, it's taken her a while," Rachel replied between small mouthfuls. "I even sent her to a cooking school one weekend. For the first 2 months she was here, I thought she was trying to kill us. It was meat and three veg every night, wasn't it, George? And either mutton or corned meat sandwiches for lunch." George wiped at the gravy with some buttered bread. "Oh, it wasn't too bad." "That's not what you said at the time," Rachel argued. "The thing is, Maddie," George began, "we didn't have a choice when she applied for the job after Nancy retired." "Why, it's only the two of you here. You don't really need a cook-come-housekeeper." Rachel's fork tapped the edge of her plate sharply. "There have always been staff at Sunset Ridge. And Sonia being a Jackson," she continued, "well, we had to take her on." "Why's that?" Madeline's appetite was diminishing. The hot meal wasn't agreeing with her. "Because she's a Jackson, and the Jacksons have always worked here." George ran a finger across the gravy-smeared plate and licked it. "You know that." Actually, Madeline had never given the subject much thought. Jude had had help. However, that was only after the decision was made for her to work side by side with their father on the property, as well as handling the bookwork. Back then, they were financially better off employing a housekeeper who could also care for the kids, especially as over the years her father's mood swings worsened and station hands became difficult to find. George sipped at the water. The first Jackson arrived here sometime after the Great War. Julie, I think the girl's name was. Most of them have been cooks or housekeepers, and I think there was a maid once. Madeline thought of the account she discovered yesterday in the schoolroom. What about a Miss C? Well, the name isn't familiar. Anyway, after Sonia goes, I'm pretty sure that'll be the last of the line, which is a pity, George conceded. The family's been in the district for over 100 years. What about Nancy? Is she still about? Madeline had a vision of sitting down to tea with their elderly former housekeeper to discuss family history and perhaps the unknown Miss C and the missing paintings. It was a thrilling thought. Dead. Rachel placed her knife and fork together, most of the stew untouched. Sonia found her in bed and apparently spent a good few minutes trying to wake her up, before realising that that wasn't going to happen any time soon. Oh. Madeline brushed away the beads of sweat peppering her forehead and began to clear their plates. Although discovering anything about her grandfather, apart from trying to view the landscape with an artist's eye, had been far from Madeline's thoughts when she had decided to make the trip home, she was now cautiously optimistic. The discovery of the account for the unknown commissioned works was intriguing, and Ross Evans was an unexpected bonus. I met Ross Evans this morning. He said he recalled seeing Grandfather and Jude in Banyan in the 1940s. That must have been just after Granny Harrow was killed and before Jude was sent away to boarding school. George's eyes bulged. How on earth did you get that out of the old fella? Well, it took a bit of prodding. He came round when I called him Mr. Evans. I'll be. George looked at his wife. Politeness will win every time, George, Rachel said with approval. Well, what else did he say? Her brother asked. Well, he wouldn't tell me why he was helping out here. He did say that Grandfather took over the property in the mid-1920s when his father died. That sounds about right, George agreed. Mum told me that her grandmother Lily stayed on after GW died. As she got older, the heat really bothered her, so she moved to Brisbane in the late 1930s and eventually died in the 50s. It's possible Sonia might know something about Grandfather Harrow, don't you think, George? Rachel asked. I doubt it. It's a bit before her time. Although she's a Jackson, and therefore she must be related to the Julie Jackson who came to work here after the war. It's a pity Nancy isn't still alive. Madeline agreed. Their former housekeeper had been here on Madeline's last visit home 3 years ago. A modest woman, she reminded Madeline of an elderly aunt, pottering in the garden, baking butter biscuits and ironing in front of a portable television in the kitchen. The more she thought of Nancy and her many kindnesses, patting her shoulder at breakfast, cooking her favourite meal of lasagna and salad, the worse Madeline felt about not saying goodbye to her the last time she left the property. You're right, Rachel. It wouldn't hurt to sit down and have a chat with Sonia. You never know what she might know.
14: Sunset Ridge by Nicole Alexander. Narrated by Cynthia Howell. Chapter 13. Banyan, Southwest Queensland, Australia, September 1916. Harold tried not to stare as the Harrows headed out of the village following the court case. What he wanted to do was turn on his heel and walk away. Instead, he watched the family's departure, a mixture of anger and relief flooding through him. Just as well they never accepted our invitation to tea, Mr. Lawrence said in a low voice. Otherwise, we'd never live the association down. Harold turned and faced his father. Having decided to delay opening the ironmongery until the trial was over, Mr. Lawrence was ready for business. Luther isn't going to jail, Father. Mr. Lawrence ignored his son. Of course we know why they never paid us a visit. Too high and mighty, them Harrows. Too good to be mixing with townsfolk. Harold knew his mother didn't feel the same way, although following Luther's arrest his father had forbidden him to attend the court hearing or mix with the Harrow family. His mother had been inclined to see both sides of the court case. Harold's father, on the other hand, dredged up four generations of Harrow flaws, both real and imagined, which in his mind finally culminated in the family's ultimate fall from grace.
13: Well, it's a work day, lad, even if justice hasn't been done.
14: Yes, sir. Harold watched as his father walked down the street to the store. Although Harold had never been one to hold a grudge, the altercation with Thaddeus at the Banyan show had soured their friendship. He couldn't understand what had got into his best mate. However, one thing was certain. Harold was not going to put up with it. That Harrow boy probably deserved it, had been the standard refrain from many townsfolk upon hearing of Harold's clash with Thaddeus. The fact that some of these well-wishers had never previously spoken to Harold suggested a level of support verging on collusion. However, regardless of motivation, the shared sentiments had buoyed him. Across the road at the courthouse, people began to spill out onto the street. The crowd reminded him of meat ants, a seething mass of occupants scurrying towards their next food source. Although the street teemed with clusters of people and drays coming and going, when the Harrow wagon finally disappeared down the dusty road, a strange remoteness seeped through Harold. He knew he had to head back to the ironmongery, yet the thought of listening to the idle chatter of customers with only one subject on their minds held little appeal. Even heading to the river and the boat didn't interest him. Where would he travel to now? Harold looked back across to the courthouse to see Coralie Shaw standing a few feet away from the assembled crowd. Just as he had done, she was staring at the empty dirt road. Julie Jackson was talking to her, clearly trying to entice Coralie to walk across the road to the general store. In response, Coralie gave her friend a forced smile and shook her head. Julie walked away alone. Down the middle of the street, a gust of wind lifted spirals of dust, which skittered across the surface to disappear into scrub and red ridges. In its wake, Coralie followed. Harold trailed her at a distance, careful not to catch anyone's attention. As he pursued her, he reflected on the conversation he had shared with Thaddeus at the marbles game. Was his old friend interested in the girl? Harold considered the idea and quickly disregarded it. If there was any threat to his interest, it was Luther, for hadn't the girl appeared on his behalf in court? Coralie moved quickly. At this rate, she would be at the village limits and cutting cross-country to the ramshackle dwelling she lived in before he had left the last of the village houses in his wake. With a rush of adrenaline, Harold ran after her. The unmade road was hard beneath the leather soles of his shoes, and although he retained a steady pace, soon Coralie disappeared from view. At the bend in the road where civilization met scrub, he came to an abrupt stop amid a scatter of dirt. Coralie leaned against a tree, her skin layered in speckled sunlight.
13: "What are you doing following me?"
14: Weariness looked out through red-rimmed eyes. Harold did his best to compose himself. He had intended to wait a month or so before approaching Coralie and revealing his intentions and putting his case forward when he was sweating and out of breath was not the most promising of starts. But seeing her at the courthouse, knowing what she'd done for Luther, pulled him from uncertainty to a sense of purpose.
13: "I wanted to speak to you." "Must be urgent then, is it, Harold Lawrence? You're running after me and all?"
14: She swayed back and forth against the tree.
13: "I've been thinking about the future."
14: Harold rolled his lips together, the action refocusing his thoughts. Coralie had always been quick with her tongue. He had seen boys with less experience slink away from her in silence.
13: "I've decided I should make myself plain so there's no mistake."
14: "About what?" A slight puckering appeared around her eyes. He had her interest.
13: "About you and me."
14: "You and me?"
13: Coralie nibbled intently at a fingernail before wiping the unruly nail against her skirt. "Why, you've hardly given me the time of day, Harold Lawrence, lording it around the place as if you was landed, mixing with them snooty-nosed Harrow boys." Harold frowned. "You stood up for Luther in court." Coralie crossed her arms. "He stood up for me, I do the same for a dog." Harold was not so sure about that. "So there ain't nothing in it then?" "In what?" Her eyes narrowed. "In you speaking for Luther Harrow. You're not outing with him?" "Luther?" For a moment, Coralie looked confused. "No," she said quietly. "Not Luther." "Anybody?" A shadow turned the sea-green brightness of her eyes dark. "Why? You interested?" She manoeuvred against the bark of the tree, crossing slim legs at her ankles. "Maybe." Harold expected Coralie to say something, and when she remained silent, he realised he was quite pleased with her response. "So you reckon you'd out with me?" Coralie's mouth gaped. Harold didn't know if she was weighing up the merits of his question or preparing to bolt into the scrub. "Well, I'm thinking." Harold shoved his hands in his pockets. He'd not imagined things would go this way. In fact, he had expected the girl to jump at the chance. "Well, hurry up, a man hasn't got all day." Coralie stepped out from beneath the shade of the tree. It was past noon, and with spring's arrival, a haze hovered above the scrub. "If there weren't no funny business." A red stain seeped up Harold's neck. "On my honour." "Your mother and father won't like it," Coralie said defiantly. "I reckon they won't have much say in it. Besides, I haven't ever set eyes on someone like you. Not ever." The words escaped before Harold gained control of his mouth. For a second, he worried that he'd scared the girl off. Coralie had an uncertain look about her, like a person hoping for good but not quite trusting to believe in the possibility of it. Wide, unblinking eyes greeted his thoughts. Treating this as a good sign, he persevered. "I've been watching you for a while, and I figured that you and me, well, that we'd make a good pair." Maybe," Coralie conceded. "Although I ain't nothing to anyone around here." Harold took a step towards her. "You're something to me." "You don't know anything about me, Harold Lawrence. Me and mine, well, we're sure not like you and yours." "And do you think the world will be the same place after the war, Coralie? 'Cause I sure don't." Coralie tilted her head to one side. "My pa always says that it never hurt a person to hope." "So I'll see you then, next Saturday, noon, at the river behind the ironmongery?" "Sure, I'll be there, Harold Lawrence." Walking away, Harold wondered why he didn't feel more pleased. His eye had been on the girl for quite some time, and they would soon begin outing together. Yet right now, men were dying in defence of the Empire, and here he was working in his father's ironmongery, listening to gossip and chasing the girl he hoped to marry one day. It didn't feel right. He didn't feel right. And Harold knew that the hollowness bashing at his innards would not be satisfied by Coralie Shaw. There were great battles being waged at this very moment, and he was thousands of miles away. Chapter 14. Chassis Farmhouse, 10 miles from Saint-Omer, Northern France, September 1916. The British soldier lay on a stretcher on the kitchen's flagstone floor. His face was pale in the lamplight. The doctor, a sandy-haired captain, was leaning over him, injecting tetanus antitoxin. With each jab of the needle, a man squirmed and frowned wordlessly. The injuries to the man's body were incomprehensible to Madame Chassis. Dirt-grey bandages ringed his thighs and torso, and a facial bandage was soaked with blood. "Morphine?" she asked hopefully. Captain Harrison looked up, his face taut. "We're out of it, And even if I did have it, there's always someone who needs it more, the American replied, peering between the other men before turning his attention back to his patient. Madame Chassé waited for Lisette to translate. While the older woman was capable of grasping the basics, the dark-haired youngster was reasonably adept with English, having learned the language from an English cousin prior to the outbreak of war. Lisette translated the captain's words quickly and then squared her shoulders against the farmhouse door. She knew a scolding was waiting for her once she and Madame Chassé were alone. She was the one who'd taken the lantern outside to guide her way to the toilet, and it was the lantern that had alerted the men to the farm's existence. When Lisette's wary voice had sounded outside the farmhouse walls, accompanied by those of strangers, Madame Chassé knew that duty called yet again. Sitting on the floor beneath the window were two more wounded British soldiers, dark stains of blood tracing bandages on their thighs. The small farmhouse was heavy with the scent of unwashed bodies and the meaty stink of wounded flesh. Madame Chassé rubbed agitatedly at the neckline of her dress and poked another length of wood into the firebox. She felt both invaded and inadequate, and, had she not been cursed with pride, an escape outside, even if it meant standing in the rain, would have been tempting. The doctor rested his hand on the soldier's brow. There's nothing more I can do. You may survive. The three ambulance drivers and soldiers surrounding him took a step back so he could stand. Madame Chassé sat a pot of coffee and some cups onto the table, a semblance of control returning.
15: S'il vous plaît,
13: she gestured at the chairs.
15: Oui?
13: The doctor accepted readily and was joined by an Englishman of equal rank. Apologies were given for the intrusion. Madame Chassé inclined her head in acknowledgement, although refrained from smiling. The other officer, Captain Holt, was older than the doctor, the puffy bags ringing his eyes and the thinning hair over his temples were matched by a watchful demeanour. The three drivers, men of lesser rank, drank their coffee standing and accepted slices of freshly baked bread with grateful smiles and nods of appreciation. All the while, Madame Chassé observed Lisette. Rarely talkative, the girl had been forced to overcome her shyness over the past few weeks. A constant stream of men arrived for billeting or appeared in the field beyond the creek, cautiously crossing the stream and inquiring if they could stay in the barn. Madame Chassé had learned not to ask many questions, for there was talk of the odd soldier simply walking away from the front line, and it was said the British would shoot any of their men who did such a thing.
16: Sunset Ridge by Nicole Alexander, narrated by Cynthia Howell. This book was published by Bantam in 2013. No unauthorised copying, broadcasting, or public performance of this recording is permitted.

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Hello, listeners. Thank you for tuning in today for Readings from Choice magazine. I'm Penny Lee, and today we're going to be looking at a couple of interesting issues. Firstly, superannuation health checks, which may seem helpful, but Johnny Blackerly reveals they can be anything but. And then secondly, just in case you're feeling a little bit grim after the superannuation issue, we're going to look at pizza ovens. This article's called Topping Mad. So that will be more fun, but let's start with this super dodgy article on page 23 of the August issue of Choice magazine. Free superannuation health checks, which may seem helpful, and Johnny Blackerly tells us now how they can be anything but. And the story starts, in her retirement, Carolyn Bond has taken up an unusual hobby. Since 2022, the former consumer advocate has been spending part of her time trawling the web for dodgy superannuation advertisements, plugging in her details, and then taking note of what happens next. I was getting so many phone calls, it got to the point where I thought, I better get another phone. So I have another phone, another name, another email. I have a spreadsheet where I track it all. But it's a bit messy now, she says. The people on the other end of the phone make Carolyn all kinds of promises. One man assures her she can be $200,000 better off in her retirement if she switches super funds without taking on any extra risk. You have nothing to lose and everything to gain, trumpets a pitch document that was sent to Carolyn. The promises roll in, despite the fact that these types of callers are not legally allowed to provide financial advice or sell a financial product. They are what the industry calls lead generators, and recent financial scandals have experts calling for them to be banned altogether. Now, what exactly are lead generators? Lead generators gather your information, sometimes without your consent, from various interactions that you may have had online, perhaps from web forms that you filled out or social media surveys that you've responded to or a competition that you've entered. They might set up web pages that offer customers a free super health check or similar services and promote them heavily on social media through ads or partnerships with financial influencers. Angel Zhong, Deputy Dean of the Department of Economics, Finance and Marketing at RMIT University, says influencers, that's financial influencers, often push the boundaries of what constitutes financial advice and nudge people towards lead generators for a kickback or a commission. There's no such thing as a free lunch, says Zhong. That's especially true in the world of online marketing. Once the lead generators have your details, they will then call you on

on the phone to get you interested in a product. In the world of superannuation, they're usually trying to convince you to switch your superannuation to a financial product with higher fees and higher risks. Legal loopholes and anti-hawking laws. While the lead generator can't legally sell you the financial product or service themselves without a license, they will often get you interested in switching your super fund without mentioning the name of the product that they're trying to get you to invest in. Once the cold lead is sufficiently warmed up, they will forward you on to a financial advisor who is licensed and allowed to sell a financial product. It's a way around the legal protections and so-called anti-hawking provisions designed to prevent the cold call selling of financial products. Xavier O'Halloran, CEO of Super Consumers Australia, says it's the simplicity of the premise that hooks people in. People are being sold on the idea that they might be in a poor-performing superannuation fund, and they can click a button and find out if they are, and then find a better one. But what typically follows from sharing their details is a series of high-pressure sales tactics, very carefully crafted, to get people to switch superannuation funds for very, very high fees and higher risk, he says. Shield and First Guardian collapse. Alyssa Jackson has no idea how the lead generators got her phone number. The Gold Coast woman, who says she has always taken an interest in superannuation and regularly checks her balance. And she was at her local Woolworths supermarket in 2023 when she got a call offering her a comparison for free. I thought, well, what can it hurt, she says. Alyssa says she was passed through multiple people over the phone, who she describes as very smooth, before being convinced to roll over most of her superannuation into a new platform called First Guardian. By 2025, the First Guardian Master Fund had infamously collapsed, along with the demise of another investment scheme, Shield Master Fund. It left more than 11,000 Australians with little hope of ever seeing their retirement savings again. Alyssa lost around $60,000 in the collapse, a terrible outcome for her, but a small amount compared to many other victims. The corporate regulator, the Australian Securities and Investments Commission, or ASIC, is still working through several ongoing court cases relating to the twin collapses, and liquidators are still trying to recover assets. But in total, about $1.1 billion of people's retirement savings may have been lost in the scandal. Appearing before a parliamentary committee in May this year, ASIC confirmed that First Guardian and related funds had paid more than $100 million to lead generators to drum up business. Experts call for ban on lead generators. Stephanie Tonkin, CEO of Consumer Action Law Centre, says given the evidence of the harm that has been caused by lead generation, it is time for an outright ban. Getting to the bottom of the extent and harm of lead generation is difficult because it is such a hidden problem. It is lurking in the background, she says. But there's no doubt, she says, that lead generation has become a significant source of consumer harm. O'Halloran from Super Consumers Australia agrees that it's time the practice was banned, as does ASIC Commissioner Alan Kirkland. Kirkland also argues against any kind of licensing of lead generators as a potential remedy, which some in the industry have called for. We don't see any benefit from licensing lead generators. Based on what we've seen in our work over time in this area, a clear ban on lead generation activities in relation to super would be more likely to protect consumers into the future, Kirkland says. ASIC has taken the step of publishing a list of lead generator businesses on its website, along with financial advice firms that work with them. Kirkland says it's important information for consumers. The people on the other end of the line can seem quite knowledgeable. We really do encourage people to be on the lookout for anybody that's encouraging them to move their super, he says. Super Members Council, the peak body representing industry super funds, also wants a ban on lead generation. When you look at those searing case studies and witness and victim testimonials from those terrible collapses of Shield and First Guardian, this wasn't driven in the main by individual consumers articulating that they were looking actively for a switch.
It's often started with that clickbait activity, Council CEO Misha Schubert says. Super funds need to step up. Super Consumers O'Halloran says that big industry funds also have a role to play and says they've been asleep at the wheel when it comes to combating harmful lead generation practices. They saw these outlaws from their fund and did little to question or prevent it. They failed to engage with their members, and the lead generators preyed and took advantage of that, he said. Schubert from the Super Members Council maintains that superannuation funds are providing consumers with warnings about dangerous products. But O'Halloran argues that every part of the super system must step up and take part in stamping out these predatory practices. I have a harder time trying to leave my internet provider, electricity provider, or my health insurance than my super fund, says O'Halloran. Where is that call to understand why I am leaving? I think they could do a lot to warn people at that point. Treasury is currently considering consultation feedback on ways to curb harmful lead generation activity and is expected to hand its recommendations to the government in the coming months. And that concludes that report. And there's a couple of key messages throughout that I'll just read out. Firstly, your information is gathered, sometimes without your consent, from interactions you may have had online. That's in the first place. And then what typically follows is a series of high-pressure sales tactics. And there is no doubt that lead generation has become a significant source of consumer harm. And that concludes that article called Super Dodgy. Free superannuation health checks may seem helpful, but Jani Blackerley reveals they can be anything but. And that report's from the August issue of Choice on pages 23 to 25. You're listening to Readings from Choice magazine. I'm Penny Lee, and we're recording this program in the studio of 1RPH in Canberra for the Radio Reading Network. And now, as promised, we're moving on to pizza ovens. This article is called Topping Mad. Fired up for a pizza oven, Rebecca Chiaramidaro serves up everything you need to know before buying one. This is on page 29 of the August issue of Choice. And she says, after being cooped up all winter, you might already be dreaming of outdoor mealtimes come springtime. If a new pizza oven's part of those plans, you've come to the right place. Got a hungry family to feed? You'll never need Uber Eats delivery ever again. Sick of the after-dinner clean-up? Feed the kids outside and you get to ignore spilt crumbs. Forget about washing up. Everyone can just eat with their hands. If a pizza oven sounds like the future of easy family dinners, here's our guide to sorting the bellissimo from the bad. We also cover safety considerations, especially important where kids are concerned. Firstly, number one, how to use a pizza oven. If you're new to using a pizza oven, it'll take a degree of trial and error. Don't expect perfect wood-fired pizza on the first attempt. With some models, the heat can be concentrated where the heat source is, for example, at the back. And in these instances, you'll need to continually rotate the pizza to achieve even cooking and browning. Cooking time will depend on the type of pizza you're cooking. In our test, it took 2 to 9 minutes to cook a homemade thin crust pizza. Some models have a viewing window to help you to monitor cooking progress, and this is helpful to keep the heat inside the oven. Continually opening the door can be fiddly and lead to significant heat loss. And the second point here is fuel types. The pizza ovens we've tested, and you can see those tests in the February 26 issue of Choice, they come in three fuel types. Firstly, electric pizza ovens. These are the easiest to use and just plug into a PowerPoint and away you go. The second one is gas pizza ovens, which are usually connected to a gas cylinder, like a barbecue. If you're using natural gas, you'll need a qualified gas fitter to connect you. And the third method is the wood-fired model, which either take wood pellets or wood logs and charcoal. Pellets can be bought by the bag, and
They light easily and produce minimal ash, whereas wood logs require you to build a fire. And here are the key things you need to consider if you're looking to buy a pizza oven. Firstly, portability. Do you want a pizza oven that you can take places, or do you want one that's a permanent fixture in your backyard? If it's a portable one you're after, make sure it's easy to move around and consider where you'll store it when it's not in use. And secondly, size. Are you happy to cook one pizza at a time, or are multiple pizzas at once on the menu? Don't forget that larger models have the added versatility to let you cook other foods like roasts and homemade bread. And then the third thing is pizza style. Not all pizza ovens will give you that authentic wood-fired flavour and look. Electric and gas-fueled ovens will produce similar results to cooking a pizza in an oven. So consider if you want the authentic wood-fired pizza or just a delicious baked pizza. And then the next point, the fourth point, is assembly. Some smaller pizza ovens require no assembly and are ready to go right out of the box. Larger types can take up to a few hours to assemble and require tools. And the fifth point, cool down time. It can take up to an hour for a pizza oven to cool down, even longer for wood-fired ovens. And then the last point is safety. Pizza ovens reach dangerously high temperatures, so you'll need the right tools to use the oven safely and make sure it's out of the reach of children. Some exterior surfaces can become dangerously hot to touch. In some cases, the open flames may even lick out of the oven and leftover residue can catch on fire, so extreme caution is needed when using one. Now, accessories. What accessories do you think you might need? Firstly, pizza peel. A good quality pizza peel is a tool that can be used to safely insert and remove pizza from the hot oven, looking similar to a large spatula. It should be smooth and flat to allow the pizza to slide off easily and have a long enough handle so you don't need to get your hands too close to the heat. Nextly, you'll need an infrared thermometer. These can be handy to measure the temperature of the pizza stone so you know when it's preheated and ready to start cooking. And then, of course, heat-resistant gloves. You'll need high-quality heat-resistant gloves to keep your hands and forearms safe from burns when taking pizzas in and out of the oven and when adding more wood to the fire if it's a wood-fired stone. And now, pizza stone. These conduct and hold heat and keep the oven temperature stable when the pizza is added. They also help with evenness of cooking and getting the pizza base crispy. And a pizza cutter. A good quality pizza cutter will make cutting and serving your pizzas a breeze. And then you'll need a heat-resistant bristle brush or broom. These can be used to distribute coals around the oven, sweep ash out of the off the bricks, and clean ashes out of the oven after cooking. Right. And then on page 31, there's a box here called Why I'm a Pizza Oven Convert. This is by Margaret Rafferty. I'm not usually one for specialised appliances. Or rather, if I have them, they mostly stay buried at the back of the cupboard and rarely see the light of day. The fact is, I don't actually like cooking all that much, so I prefer a low-fuss approach. If I can't cook something on the stove or in the oven, I usually can't be bothered. That was until a pizza oven came into my life. Here's why this addition to my family's kitchen has won my heart. Firstly, you can make it simple or complicated. If I'm preparing for a family pizza night, I usually begin by making the dough and sauce the day before. Despite my general aversion to cooking, mixing up the ingredients for a perfect pizza base, shaping the dough balls, letting them rise, and having everything ready to go is a somehow enjoyable ritual. But for the days that I don't want to think that far ahead, no worries. Pizza dough is available from the supermarket, or you can easily use a shop-bought base. The same applies to the sauce. Homemade is great, and you can do white sauce or red, depending on the toppings you have in mind. But buying one off the shelf is also a good option. Too easy. 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Who doesn't love the combination of carbs and fat
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Everything from potato and rosemary to pepperoni and ham has its place on the dough. It can also accommodate most dietary restrictions. Vegetarian or vegan? No problem. There are lots of options for you too. For the celiac in the family, we found that the gluten-free bases sold at the supermarket taste pretty good. Pizza toppings can be as simple or as complex as you like, and there are options to suit all tastes. Everyone gets involved. Sometimes catering for a family can feel like a lonely pursuit. You're in the kitchen while everybody else waits for you to deliver the meal. Not so with the pizza oven. Everyone wants to get involved, from stretching the dough to arranging toppings to sliding it into the oven and manipulating the peel to get the perfect cook on all sides. All of it makes cooking feel more like a fun group activity than a chore. At a recent pizza night for my extended family, it seemed like the entire crowd of 15 people took a turn with the oven. It's quickly made our place the number one choice for a family get-together, with everyone keen to have another go. And you want more reasons to love a pizza oven? Not convinced? There are even more reasons why the pizza oven has won the place in my heart. When the weather is hot, I can cook outside and not make my kitchen even hotter. And it's fast. Once you get the pizza oven heated up, ours takes less than half an hour to come to temp, you can cook a pizza in a couple of minutes. Finally, it's for more than just pizza. My husband decided that to really get the most out of a pizza oven, we needed a special cast iron skillet so he could cook steak in it. The high heat means the steak is rapidly seared while staying juicy and tender. And that's Margaret Rafferty, a pizza oven convert, on page 31 of the August issue of Choice. And that concludes Margaret Rafferty and Rebecca Chiarmidaro, topping mad, fired up for a pizza oven. Rebecca has served up everything you need to know before buying one, and Marg has definitely convinced us that you too could be a pizza oven convert. So that's from the August issue of Choice on pages 29 to 31. You're listening to Readings from Choice magazine, the August issue. I'm Penny Lee, and I'm now going to go back to the checkout, which is the section at the front of the issue, and it contains the latest consumer news in brief. So let's start with this one on page 5. JB Hi-Fi to refund customers after misleading pricing claims. This is by Jani Blackerly. Electronics retailer JB Hi-Fi has begun refunding around 200 customers over $250,000 after the Australian Competition and Consumer Commission, the ACCC, raised concerns around potentially misleading pricing claims on a number of products. The alleged misleading promotional pricing was discovered during monitoring of JB Hi-Fi's online product pricing between March and September 2025. The ACCC says JB Hi-Fi promoted 17 products as discounted from a previous higher price, when the products were either never offered for sale at that higher price or only offered at that higher price for a short period or long before the promotion. Businesses must not mislead consumers with incorrect pricing displays, including listing incorrect was prices when advertising promotions, whether online or in store, ACCC Commissioner Luke Woodward says. It is critical that businesses ensure that pricing information provided to consumers is accurate and that discount deals are genuine. We will not hesitate to take appropriate action when we see evidence of breaches of the Australian consumer law. And that's Jani Blackerly's piece from the checkout, JB Hi-Fi to refund customers after misleading pricing claims. And on page 6 of the checkout, Grilled, heading to court for greenwashing. Between January 2021 and April 2024, the restaurant chain Grilled ran a promotional campaign called Tree Day Tuesday. The business made various claims about donating some of the proceeds from food purchases to the planting of trees, such as donating $1 from every burger purchased on a Tuesday.
But such claims have not passed muster with the Australian Competition and Consumer Commission, the ACCC, which launched court action against the business in June. We allege Grilled misled customers by overstating the extent of the donations that it would make and the environmental contributions from its Tree Day Tuesday promotion. We consider this to be a form of greenwashing, says ACCC Chair Gina Cass-Gottlieb. In fact, only a small percentage of purchases on Tuesdays qualified for a donation by Grilled because of the detailed conditions of the promotion, which we say were not disclosed or not adequately disclosed to customers. The conditions that applied effectively allowed Grilled to donate very little. Over 5 million burgers were bought on a Tuesday during the period in question, but only around 4% of those purchases qualified for a donation. The ACCC is seeking declarations of wrongdoing, penalties, court costs, and other orders. And that piece is by Andy Cole Morgan. It's on page 6 of the checkout, Grilled Heading to Court for Greenwashing. And on page 8, the energy loyalty tax lives on. It's no secret that energy retailers don't always operate in the best interests of consumers. A common tactic is to continually lure in new customers with low prices, then stealthily raise them after they sign up. Retailers know that switching rates are very low. Customers will keep paying, unaware that they're being taken advantage of. Hence the term loyalty tax. It was hoped that a recent pricing review by the Australian Energy Market Commission, the AEMC, would include recommendations to curb the machinations underpinning the loyalty tax. Instead, customers have been left to continue paying it. Energy Customers Australia CEO Dr. Brendan French says the keenly anticipated AEMC review was a massive missed opportunity. The loyalty tax is a trap that households, small businesses, and even retailers find themselves in. Just to keep their market share, retailers will offer unrealistic low prices, which they then need to hike up, often by 20% or more, within a year. What's worse, they fund these low prices by charging loyal customers more, says French. And that piece is by Andy Cole Morgan. The energy loyalty tax lives on page 8 of the checkout. And the last piece I'll read is on page 12 of the checkout, Middle East travel warnings relaxed. At the time of writing, a US-Iran peace deal is holding, questionable, and Smart Traveller has lowered alert levels for the Middle East air transit hubs from do not travel to reconsider your need to travel. Many destinations in the region, such as Lebanon, are still marked as do not travel, or level 4, the highest alert level. But transit hubs like the UAE, Emirates and Etihad Airways, and Qatar Airways, are at level 3, reconsider your need to travel. Smart Traveller advises you avoid non-essential travel to level 3 destinations. The travel advice applies to stopovers in the destination, as well as longer stays. So if you need to transit, stay as short a time as possible. Most travel insurance policies don't cover claims that arise as a result of war or to areas covered by do not travel advice. Some travel insurers may cover you to travel to destinations covered by a reconsider your need to travel warning, but many don't. So check the fine print of your travel insurance policy before you go. And we would certainly add that you should check Smart Traveller before you make any bookings and constantly check them as things are changing and do change rapidly in the Middle East. And that's by Jodie Bird. It's on page 12 of the checkout. And we don't have time today in today's program, but next week I'll read a couple of other items from the checkout, including scammers targeting Uber Eats and DoorDash customers, Australians a leading target for social media shills, and our fight for tougher scam laws continues. So look out for those in next week's program. And that's all we have time for today. I'm Penny Lee. Thank you very much for tuning in to listen to readings from Choice Magazine. We'll be continuing with this August 2026 issue next week. I'm Penny Lee. Thank you again for your company today.
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6: Has anyone ever said something about you that simply wasn't true? Something unfair, unjust, maybe even cruel? And no matter how hard you tried to set the record straight, the words kept spreading like a slow poison you couldn't stop? Well, if you've ever been falsely accused, you know there's a particular kind of pain that cuts deeper than almost anything else life throws at you. Hi, I'm Clayton Bjellin, and today on Insight for Living, Chuck Swindoll takes us deep into the book of Job in the Bible, where a suffering man faced vicious accusations but responded with grace.

There's no more treacherous enemy in the church than the tongue. The tongue. What we say often cuts far deeper than any sword, any knife. Scripture sometimes presents the tongue as a sword that thrusts its way into others' lives and brings hurt. We're not surprised to read that in the list of the Ten Commandments, one of them includes, "You shall not bear false witness against your neighbor." When God led Solomon to write the Proverbs, he included the seven things that he hates

for a few whom I know, but for most of you, I have no idea what you are living with as it relates to someone else's tongue. But if you have been spoken against unfairly, unjustly, if you have been falsely accused, you understand real pain. Often you find yourself at a loss to know how to defend yourself. You try, but frequently false witnesses aren't there to listen. They're just busy talking and spreading the venom, which has a way of poisoning not only a few people, but can even poison a church. I heard a terrific story that I'll never forget. There was this young pastor who went to a church that had been split apart in so many ways, but especially by a loose tongue that had been allowed, and the church had pretty well reduced to just a bare survival, and this young man arrived and decided to open his Bible and just preach truth. And he did that. Slowly but surely, the church began to grow, and before long, it was in a growth spurt, and finally, it was bulging at the seams, and they went to multiple services, and it was obvious that they needed to build. Well, the new worship center was going to cost $1 million, and they didn't have a lot of money, though they certainly needed the building. It so happened that in this church were two brothers, and they were real rascals. They were just sort of sorry individuals. The problem is they were rich. One of them died. The surviving brother came to the pastor in his study one day, and he said, "Here, I have something for you. It's a $1 million check to pay for the new building. But when you preach my brother's funeral, all I ask you to do is to tell people that he was a saint. That's all I'm asking you to do." Pastor thought for a moment and said, "Okay." Took the check, deposited it. Don't forget, that's part of the story. Funeral came in about 4 or 5 days, and pastor stood up, and coffin was here, and pastor begins to address the subject of the man who has died, and he says, "This man was a reprobate. He was unfaithful to his family. He was dishonest in his business. He was not a man that you could trust. He was part of the reason that this church could not get off the ground for a number of years. But compared to his brother, he was a saint." There are several ways to tell the truth, and he chose that way. I was surprised to find how often false accusations appear through the scriptures. When you study the Bible, as many of us do, you often don't track certain subjects through it. It's always enlightening when you do. I found, for example, that a man as pure as Joseph, who had learned a new language and earned his way in Potiphar's house to a place of real responsibility as the man over all of Potiphar's belongings, Joseph, at the height of his career, was falsely accused of rape by Potiphar's wife and wound up in jail. How unfair. Moses, who was faithful even at the age of 80 to obey God's call and to take the call from the burning bush back to Egypt and deliver the people from bondage. And in the middle of the wilderness, the people he had delivered turned on him and falsely accused him of bringing them into the wilderness to die. How unfair. David, after killing the giant and truly showing himself a man of courage and integrity, is falsely accused of trying to dethrone Saul by Saul himself. And David is on the run for a dozen or more years, falsely accused of something that was not at all true. Nehemiah, who builds the wall around broken Jerusalem, and God uses him to incite the people

0: to work, and after the wall is almost finished, the word is spread around by his enemies that really Nehemiah has an ulterior motive. He's building the wall so that he can get behind the wall and become the new king of the Jews. Something that was not true at all. How unfair for that to be said of Nehemiah. Peter and John were accused of preaching of a false Christ, and it was a false accusation, and they were beaten for it. Paul accused of being a phony convert. The apostles wouldn't even let him in their circle because they were convinced that he was not genuinely born again. And then accused of causing a dissension among all the Jews around the whole world. How exaggerated can you get? Accused by Festus, the governor, of being insane because of his much learning. How false that accusation was. Few men ever who believed in the Lord Jesus more brilliant than Paul. And then who could ever overlook Jesus, a man of sorrows and acquainted with grief and many false accusations? I don't know if you've stopped to think about it, but from his earliest years, he was accused of being of illegitimate birth. They had words for it then, too. And accused of being an evildoer. Accused of being a drunkard because he spent time with sinners. Accused of being demon-possessed and satanic in origin as he healed people. Accused of breaking the Sabbath. In fact, he went to the cross, falsely accused of being guilty of tyranny, of leading the people against the Roman ruler, Caesar. Not guilty of any of it. We're not surprised when he preaches his great Sermon on the Mount that he includes words like this: "Blessed are you when people insult you and falsely say all kinds of evil against you, for your reward in heaven is great." I don't know where you are, as I said earlier, but if you are being falsely accused, there's your promise. Your reward will be great. Your reward someday will be great. But let me add, your misery for now will be enormous. You will find that frequently you are unable to sufficiently defend yourself. A mind made up is a hard thing to persuade. And people who are false accusers are awfully persuasive. Before I go any further, let me just add here, be awfully careful about what you say of other people. Be awfully careful, especially if it's negative. I was reading one of my favorite authors this week, and he said that he has a friend who prays every day, "Lord, help me not add to anyone else's burdens." Isn't that a good prayer? Help me not make life harder for anyone else. Well, we shouldn't be surprised in the middle of our study on Job. And isn't this getting to be fun? Here we are in the middle of Job, and we've come to false accusations. I mean, what else is there? The guy's lost everything: home, ranch, cattle, the ability to earn a living, all 10 children. He's sitting in the garbage dump of the land of Uz, and he is with shaved head and losing his appetite, raging with a fever, covered with sores, and along come these three clowns that left for the purpose of comforting him, but a week after staring at him and not believing their eyes, they decided nobody who suffers like this can be anything but wicked. So every one of them has the same thesis. Sin leads to suffering. Suffering proves sinfulness. You are suffering a lot. It means you are one wicked man. You are one bad dude. If you weren't, you wouldn't be suffering like this. By the way, there are some people who still have that same idea. Maybe not that severe or brash, but they think that. They think everybody ought to be well, that it's God's will that everybody be well, that every sickness be healed. That's why they line up in healing lines. That's part of the reason that they follow people who claim to be healers. Because your sickness need not be. And I'm here to say that there are times sickness is so clearly sent from God and permitted by Him, it almost takes my breath away. We are not all promised healing. Please do not live a disillusioned life thinking if you pray hard enough or if you give enough money or if you are sincere enough, then your loved one is going to get well. Your loved one will get well by the sovereign grace of God, or your loved one may die by the sovereign plan of God. Suffering does not mean sinfulness. Well, I wish Zophar were here to hear this message. He's the man we're having to endure for the 20th chapter here in the book of Job. He is not a happy camper. Okay? This is in the dialogue section of the book, Act 2, Scene 3. Eliphaz has spoken, Bildad has spoken, then Zophar spoke. That's Act 1. Scene 1 of Act 2, Eliphaz speaks and Bildad speaks, and now we're to Zophar again. It's kind of like a tag team match, 3 against 1. And one is very sick. And the longer he's with these three men, the sicker he gets. Zophar says, verse 2, he is disquieted. Verse 2, last word, he is agitated. Verse 3, he is insulted. Now, I don't find anything that's disquieting, agitating, or insulting by what Job has said, except he disagrees with him. By the way, I've got a lot of by the ways this morning, don't I? I'm going to put it another way. On the other hand, people who have a message to deliver but they don't want to learn are often disquieted, agitated, and insulted when you stand against them. They don't want to hear, they want to tell. They don't want to learn, they want to instruct and usually lecture. Zophar has three things he wants to say to Job, and he says them in an exaggerated manner. Number one, the wicked do not live long, verses 4 to 11. The wicked don't live long. Second, the pleasures of the wicked are temporal. The pleasures of wickedness are temporal, 12 to 19, and then the last, 20 to 29, God's judgment always falls hard on the wicked. There's only one problem with those three points. They're all wrong when you take them as Zophar says them. You see, understand the way Zophar is delivering his talk. He's coloring by the numbers, his numbers. And everything is a very clear distinction. Everything is very simplistically stated so that Zophar would add always to his comments. The wicked don't live long. And he says this in 4 through 11. The pleasures of wickedness are temporary. 12 to 19. God's judgment always falls hard on the wicked. 20 to 29. That's not necessarily true, as Job is going to point out. But just a few minutes. Let's kind of work our way through this vomit. Look at verse 4. Do you know this from of old, from the establishment of man on earth, that the triumphing of the wicked is short? The joy of the godless is momentary. Now, I want you to think, by the way, men and women, I don't want you to just say, because it's in there, I'm going to believe it. Job doesn't do that. This is Zophar's opinion. And he's been waiting his turn to set Job straight. He sees Job as wicked, and he is here to tell him that he's not going to live very long. In fact, he says, verse 7, he perishes forever like his refuse. Those who have seen him will realize quickly he's gone. Where is he? They will ask. He flies away like a dream. They can't find him. Like a vision in the night, he is chased away. It's gone. That's the way it is sometime at night. I said to Cynthia this morning, I dreamed all night, and I cannot tell you what I dreamed. She said, isn't that good? And I said, it is. It is. The problem is you often remember your dreams, and they're really wild. I mean, they'd make Picasso look like first grade. I mean, you got ears on a nose, and you've got people flying. And so I dreamed all night, and they're all gone. Whoosh! And she's right. I'm glad. I don't even remember them. They're wild. He's saying, your life is like that. It's twisted up, it's strange, it's weird, and poof, you're gone. People can't find you because you're wicked. You're going to die soon. Verse 11 closes, it lies down with him in the dust. That youthful vigor is gone. Now, he's not talking about natural causes. He's talking about God's judgment. Because you've lived like you've lived, because you've kept the secrets from us, and because we all thought you were righteous, but you're so sick, it's obvious that you're suffering. It's obvious that you're sinful, and you're going to die. Well, that's a nice hospital visit, isn't it? You're standing there by a guy that's just miserable, and you're there to say you're going to die sooner than you think. Look at verses 12 to 19. The pleasures of wickedness are very temporal. Evil is sweet in his mouth. He hides it under his tongue. Though he desires it and will not let it go, holds it in his mouth. And then he uses the analogy of food and of eating. Food in his stomach is changed to the venom of cobras within him. He swallows riches but will vomit them up. God will expel them from his belly. He sucks the poison of cobras. The viper's tongue slays him. He cannot swallow this food, verse 18. And look at the accusation in verse 19. He is really meaning Job. He has oppressed and forsaken the poor. He has seized a house which he has not built. He decides to throw that in for extra measure. He's looking it down his nose at Job because of his wealth. That must be one of the secrets you've kept. You've oppressed the poor, and you've pushed people out of their houses, and you've taken advantage of them. Your pleasures are over. Your wickedness has caught up with you. I mean, how severe a tongue is this? And God's judgment falls hard. 20 through 29. 26 says, complete darkness is held in reserve, and unfanned fire will devour him. It will consume the survivor in his tent. Heavens will reveal his iniquity. The earth will rise up against him. Verse 29, this is the wicked man's portion. You could put Job's name there. That's who Zophar has in mind. This is your portion, Job, from God, even the heritage decreed to you by God. Well, these are the final words of Zophar. One of my commentators that I checked said, this is the last time we hear from Zophar, and we will not miss him. Well, that's a pretty good way to put it. Some people, the best thing they do is leave when they've made your life so miserable. They're gone, and you go, good riddance. It's the way we feel about Zophar. All of this is not ancient history. This kind of stuff goes on. I don't have any one of you in mind. If I did, I'd talk to you personally rather than say it publicly, but some of you have awfully sharp tongues. You say things, and you couch them in words that sound as nice as Zophar. I mean, this is poetry. This is tough Hebrew, this Hebrew poetry of chapter 20. It sounds even religious at times. But we should pray for so-and-so. And then you dump this garbage that's not really founded. You don't know it to be true. But evil report is always more interesting than a good report. That's why the news is full of it. That's why the skies are always partly cloudy, not, for the most part, clear. They never say that. It's always, well, there's a cloud coming. It should be here by a month and a half from now. It's coming from the west. Bad hurricane out there. Oh, really? And we're on the edge of our seat. We're on tiptoes listening to bad news about somebody. You need to learn to say, by the way, how do you know that? Who told you? What's your source? Prove that to me. Challenge the people who come at you with their forked and sharp tongues that start spreading stuff that doesn't sound right. You've got a good brain. You've got sense. Job doesn't just take this on the chin. He says, wait a minute. Hold on here, eye pockets. I'm not going with you on this. This is not where we're going. I was reading this past week of a minister whose congregation refused to accept his message. True story. He wanted to lead the flock into the truth of the scripture. He wanted to preach the word. He wanted to stand for what was right. They didn't want to be led that way. So happened that his choir with so many of their habitual ungodly practices brought things to a head. And position became so unbearable for him, he invited the choir to resign. The choir not only resigned, I'm reading this, but persuaded the congregation to desist from taking part in the singing on the following Sunday. Okay, everybody, we're not going to sing. So the result was that whatever singing was done had to be done alone by this minister, while the other people stood around and enjoyed his embarrassment. The state of things continued for some time, and the minister was greatly depressed and perplexed at the turn the events had taken. He was at wit's end when God spoke in an unusual way to him. One day he was sitting alone on a bench in a park, and he saw a newspaper blow by, and he picked up a torn piece from the paper, and it bore a message which was exactly what he needed to read. It read, "No man is ever fully accepted until he has, first of all, been utterly rejected." He took that to heart. He needed nothing more. He had been utterly rejected for Christ's sake. And his recognition of the fact was the beginning of a most fruitful ministry. Though utterly rejected by man, he had been fully accepted by God. Let me tell you, Job is listening to what my mother used to call a lot of palaver. Just a lot of lip banging from Zophar. He's talking, but it's nonsense. It isn't true, even though he says it poetically and beautifully and even convincingly. Job doesn't take it on the chin. Now, some of those that I checked said, no matter what, when false accusations are made, you just sit quietly and say nothing, and God will defend you. Well, sometime I'm sure that's appropriate. Not always. I kind of believe in the American Revolution motto, trust in God, but keep your powder dry. I think if your reputation is being ruined, if your company is going down a tube, if your church is being assaulted, and it's because of false stuff being said, some things need to be said in answer to the falsehood.
1: 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His story is our story, and Chuck Swindoll helps us see ourselves in its pages. He titled his message, Responding Wisely When Falsely Accused. And when false accusations come, and they will, the temptation is to either lash out in anger or go completely silent and hope it all just goes away. Job shows us there's a wiser path. 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In fact, maybe you're the recipient of false accusations. 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Well, at Insight for Living, we do care deeply about you. 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Ever been falsely accused? I'm Clayton Bjellin, and Chuck Swindoll explains how to respond wisely when someone turns against you, Friday on Insight for Living.
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8: You know something? Worldly success and recognition are a seductive thing, even as we go about God's business. It turns out, though, that there's a fine line between serving God and chasing after recognition. Hi, I'm Bernie Diamond, and welcome again to the program as we take a look at the temptation to succeed from a different perspective. And do stick with me, because very soon I'll be telling you about my latest life application book. It's called Walking with the Spirit, and I'd love to send you a free copy to help you live the amazing life that God always intended. Things are not always what they seem. Have you noticed that? With people, and you know, so often with God. I don't know if you do this, but sometimes I think I have God in a box that's way too small for him. He just doesn't fit. My thinking is narrower than his, and so often I'm focused on the small picture when he's working on a much bigger picture. I'm focused on how I feel and what my needs are, and he's focused on developing my character and on drawing me closer, on pruning me back so that I can flower and blossom. Is it just me, or do you kind of relate to what I'm saying? Sometimes I plan on achieving this or achieving that for God, and his plan is for me to wait humbly at his feet. God can be so frustrating at times, don't you think? This week on the program, we're digging a bit deeper to discover the hidden things of God. I mean, we're people and each of us is different, and we all have needs and hopes and ambitions and dreams. And even when those things involve God, it's so easy just to kind of wander off and leave him behind, to start pursuing our own plan instead of waiting on his. You know something? Wait is a word that appears an awful lot in the Bible, and no more beautifully than in Psalm 5 verse 3, where it says, "In the morning, O Lord, you hear my voice. In the morning, I will lay my requests before you and wait in expectation." And you know, invariably, when God's word talks about us waiting on God, it means exactly what the psalmist just wrote, waiting with expectation. Not waiting impatiently, not waiting miserably, not waiting saying, you know something, this is never going to happen. Waiting in expectation, or in other words, in faith. I wonder sometimes whether we're not more focused on becoming achievers, on being self-reliant, than on humbling ourselves before God and waiting on him and becoming God-achievers, God-reliant. Over this week, we're looking at the great temptation when Jesus was led into the wilderness. He was baptized in the Jordan by John, and when he came up out of the water, at that moment, heaven was opened up, and he saw the Spirit of God descending on him like a dove, and a voice from heaven said, "This is my beloved Son, in whom I am well pleased." What a stunning baptism. And straight after that, God picks him up and throws him out into the desert. Luke chapter 4, Jesus, full of the Holy Spirit, returned from the Jordan and was led by the Spirit into the desert, where for 40 days he was tempted by the devil. He ate nothing during those days, and at the end of them, he was hungry. I bet he was. Here's one of the hidden things of God. It's the things that we discover about God in the desert, in the wilderness, are so much deeper than when we're just racing around being successful and happy. It's really important when we start walking around in a wilderness to know what God's up to. Douglas Webster in Under the Radar writes this. He says, contrary to the popular notion that links fullness of the Spirit to worldly success, Luke relates the fullness of the Spirit to Jesus' wilderness experience and stresses Jesus' extreme vulnerability in the Spirit before the devil. Jesus, full of the Spirit, is led by the Spirit into the wilderness, a place of testing and utter weakness. There is a close correlation between the Spirit's presence and power and Jesus' vulnerability and weakness. Yesterday we looked at the first temptation, the temptation for Jesus to turn the stones into food. I mean, to end the suffering in his own strength, apart from God. It was a logical thing to do. It was the devil's logical delusion. It wasn't really a temptation. I mean, after all, Jesus was famished. Jesus was the Son of God. And Jesus' answer was, man does not live by bread alone, but by every word that comes from the mouth of the Lord. In fact, it was a firm no to the devil. I will wait on God for my provision. I will trust in him, even if I have to starve to death. And puts pay to any notion of self-reliance. Today, we're going to look at the second temptation. And you can read it if you want to in the Bible in Luke chapter 4, verse 5. The devil led him up to a high place and showed him in an instant all the kingdoms of the world. And he said to Jesus, I will give you all their authority and splendor, for it has been given to me, and I can give it to anyone that I want. So if you worship me, it will all be yours. And Jesus answered, it is written, worship the Lord your God and serve him alone. See, the devil led Jesus up to a high place and showed him the most seductive prize of all the kingdoms of the world. And the devil said, worship me and I'll give all this to you. Now, there's a huge jump here from the basic need for bread, which was the first temptation, to the greatest thing that he could show Jesus, all the kingdoms of the world. And notice, Jesus doesn't debate the devil's authority to say this. Jesus speaks of the devil not with sarcasm or scorn, but with respect. And here's the temptation for us. The temptation is that we go after worldly recognition and worldly success, that we achieve what God's called us to do, in effect, idolatrously, that we end up worshipping the works of our own hands instead of God himself. Much of what's being said today about the vision of the church seems to fit with this second temptation. And take a serious, long look at what's projected as a compelling vision with hype and excitement and delusion and success. Every church seemed to have its own personalized, customized vision. Where do you find that thinking in the Bible? This fits right into the second temptation. There's a lot of second temptation Christianity going on. Christianity without Christ. What a sharp contrast between that and those beautiful words of Psalm 5, in the morning I will lay my requests before you and wait in expectation. Jesus had it right. Jesus went to the devil and said, no, it's written, worship the Lord your God and serve him alone. See, the devil offered Jesus all, and with the word only, Jesus defeated the devil. Jesus said, I'm not chasing after worldly recognition. I don't want to be in charge of all these kingdoms. I don't want people to think well of me. That's not what this is about. My life is about worshiping God and serving him alone. It's so easy to worship what we do for God and then leave him behind. It's so easy to chase after the recognition and the praise of other people and forget that what we're doing is meant to be for God's glory and not our own. And I don't care what it is we do or who we are, we all suffer this temptation. Can I tell you, the temptation is the greatest when we're in the wilderness like Jesus was. How tempting must it have looked to be given all those kingdoms? All he had to do was worship the devil once. I've decided there's something so much more important than what I do for God, and that's my relationship with him. That's what this wilderness is about, learning those things, the hidden things of God in a way that we somehow just can't forget. Life's messy, have you noticed? And when the stuff we're going through threatens to derail us altogether, well, what we desperately need is a helping hand. That's why I'd so love to send you a free copy of my latest book, Walking with the Spirit. And with the life application questions at the end of each chapter, you'll be able to chew things over to really apply God's word right into the circumstances you're facing today. Because God's word, man, it's alive and active. 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Hey, thank you so much for joining me. I'm Bernie Diamond. 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